The Temptations, Since I Lost My Baby, and before that, Dolly Parton, I Will Always Love You, and of course, Since We Lost Dolly Parton, we're pretty sad about that. Very fortunate that the one time, I believe probably the only time she came to Santa Rosa to perform, my wife and I were able to go on a Valentine's Day date. Yeah, that was pretty cool. And my wife is not always tuned into what I'm playing on the show. It's not exactly her kind of thing, but she knew I was going to play some Dolly Parton today, so she was asking me what I was going to play. So she's appreciative of Dolly's music, that's for sure. All right, well, my mind is blown when I hear about somebody who lived a double life. I'm just saying, you know, I have a hard enough time living one. Yeah.

Bruce Coburn and Last Night of the World. I had a request for that one. And before that, we heard Jackson Browne, the Pretender, a nickname that they could give me here at the radio station as trying to be a DJ, but will not use that, actually. You can join us for the inaugural Occidental Jazz Festival. Don't forget, that's coming up September 18th and 19th. 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The center is located at 3850 Doris Murphy Court in downtown Occidental. And every Saturday from 1 to 3 p.m., Ed Mills brings you Steady Eddie's Music Cellar. Yeah, you heard him with the station ID a few minutes ago. Focusing on the pre-rock and roll era of music from the 20s to the, that would be the 1920s. We have to say that now, don't we? From the 1920s through the mid-50s, featuring a lot of the best and most influential jazz, country, folk, rhythm and blues, big bands, and popular music of the era, all coming to you on this station, KOWS LP 92.5 FM in Occidental, streaming live at KOWSFM.com. And his last show, he ran through some early Ray Charles music, and he had some interesting stories about it as well, but I really dug hearing some of those. I haven't listened to those for a while, so you just get some good stuff on Steady Eddie's Music Cellar. And that is Cellar, C-E-L-L-A-R, of course. Yeah, he's not selling anything but cows, of course. Yeah, let's do the Terry tune of the day, huh? How about that? My buddy Terry shares music with me, and he has for over 30 years, and he gets to pick a song every week because I asked him if he would. And his taste is a little different sometimes, but sometimes it meshes up with certain of our audience, and I always enjoy his taste. And he's brought us one that is a single by a Berkshire, England pop group in December of 1968 on the UK's President label. And that President label also released songs by U.S. artists as well. Interesting fact there. It's a song called Rainmaker, and the group's name is Rhubarb.

0: stories of rainmakers. I don't know if we're going to need rainmakers this year or not. We might need rain stoppers coming up the way they're talking, but who knows for sure. Yes. Well, we heard Rhubarb Rhubarb. Yeah, I don't know if that if they were an influence on Duran Duran. I don't know. Anyway, that it was some kind of literary or film reference or something, the name Rhubarb Rhubarb they used for their group, but it wasn't successful. They only had one single song called Rainmaker. And then we had Michael Nesmith and the First National Band with the Bill Martin and Harry Nilsson song, Different Story of a Rainmaker. Yes.
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0: We appreciate our underwriters and we appreciate our listeners that support our underwriters to keep cows going, keep Uncle Charlie off the streets. Well, we also lost a couple other performers recently, not with as much attention as Dolly Parton, of course. But Shelley Fabre, the wife of actor of MASH fame Mike Farrell, and she was previously married to Lou Adler. There must be a musical story there as well. But she was an actress and a singer, and she just passed away recently. And so we're going to play her big hit from 1962, Johnny Angel.

0: Yes. Well, we had our salute and RIP to Shelley Fabre and her song Johnny Angel. And then we had Lloyd Price, where Johnny was going to get married. Well, you see, what happened was Johnny finally noticed Shelley, and then he fell in love. And even though they were too young, they got married, and then they lived happily ever after.
1: And now you know the rest of the story.
0: Yes, and J.P. Morgan also died on Monday at the age of 94. She was known for some more middle-of-the-road kind of early hits in the mid-50s, and then for being a little bit too raunchy on the old Gong Show, but she had some later music, and I found one that I can play in remembrance of her that is a little different than what I would have expected from J.P. Morgan.

0: Okay, Uncle Charlie and His Craziness couldn't resist playing Let's Get Together by Haley Mills from the original Parent Trap movie. Since I played a song called Let's Get Together, a different song by J.P. Morgan in honor of her passing. And, well, some people like to take showers, and I do take showers sometimes, but with my old aching body, I like to take nice, long, hot baths. Yeah, I do. In fact, I love the bathtub so much, I put a ring on it. Yeah.
1: Splish splash, I was taking a

Yeah, I enjoyed playing some of the older music, like from 1958 by Bobby Darin. And I went way back there with a song from the 20s. Yeah, but it was from a 1993 album by R. Crumb. Yes, he had a band, and his Cheap Suit Serenaders, the underground comic artist, and singing in the bathtub. Yes, well, the Barn Wreckers has my friend Phoebe Hastings on banjo, and they're having a show for free. They're going to be playing Friday, August 28th on the back patio of the Altamont General Store in beautiful Occidental. Yes, folks, we got something for Occidental. And if you can't catch that one, you can catch them at other places. But come grab some amazing food and enjoy some wonderful music. Can't wait to see all your lovely faces on the crowd. That's what they're saying. 6 to 8 p.m., 3703 Main Street. And that's in Occidental. And I'm going to play a little bit from their highlight reel that I found on YouTube, the Barn Wreckers coming into Occidental. And we're going to listen to a little bit of their music. Hey!

So that's a little bit what the Barn Workers sound like. They're going to be playing free there in Occidental coming up. And, well, I'm going to close the show with something I heard the other day was thinking about Al Garth, who plays here locally, sister of my high school friend, Glenda. And he's kind of a local area guy, and he played with a lot of people like Loggins and Messina. And he plays locally with Volker Striffler and Soul Fuse. And Soul Fuse is happening to be at Hop Monk in Sebastopol on Friday, October 2nd. Doors at 7, show at 8. So you might want to think about that. But anyway, the song was Angry Eyes. And I heard this, they played the long version, and I heard this really cool solo from the saxophone, and I thought, is that Al? Because Al says the bands that he plays with now are just as good as the ones he played with, you know, like the Eagles or Huey Lewis or whoever. And so you listen to this last song, Angry Eyes, as we close out and wish you a good week. This is by Loggins and Messina with Al Garth on the saxophone. And let me see if I can make it cue up. And then we're getting ready for Bodega Pete to come in with a great show.

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Welcome one again to our garage get-together. I'm your host, Chaz Adams. We have a little portable heater fired up, so see if you can find a seat on one of the old beat-up sofas or chairs. Grab one of those old folding party chairs over there. We have a bunch of hip songs to blast out tonight. This is Way Out in the Garage, where we celebrate the sounds that might be a little too far out for the conventional crowd. Maybe the creative sounds of bands working out their very first efforts. We open with a song from the 90s that seems to touch on how some of us might be feeling right about now.

that set that we just heard, we had, well, we could go all the way back to the very beginning. The bumper music that we played was the pre-Creedence Clearwater Revival Gollywogs and a song entitled Instrumental Number 1. It was reissued on one of their compilations, previously unissued. And then the first official song after our New Breed, One More for the Good Guys theme song, was The Wildebeests, a London band from 1997 album Go Wild in the Country on Sympathy for the Record Industry Records. Yes, Bad Storm Coming by The Wildebeests. And then we had The Thanes, a mid-80s Edinburgh, UK band with a single on Australia's Corduroy Records, a song called Hey Honey. Then my friend Terry shared with me I Can't Get Away From You by Downliners Sect on Pye Records in the UK, February 1967, the British R&B band. And that was a cover of the song that we played after that, I Can't Get Away From You by Barry and the Remains from Epic Records, November 1965. And of course, they did it first. It was their song, Barry Tashin's Boston University Band, that managed to evade big success despite opening for the Beatles on their 1966 tour, despite appearing on national TV Hullabaloo and the Ed Sullivan Show, which was the biggest place to play at the time, and also recording with a major Epic label. Yes, and yet they still weren't that successful. And then we had The Sound of Six, a song called Believe in Me, from a compilation called Far East, Far Out, Volume 2. Somewhere in the Far East, perhaps Japan, came The Sound of Six. And so that's what we had there. Give you a little announcement about one of our other programs. American music is woven from a rich tapestry of diverse cultural threads reflecting centuries-old storytelling rooted in African, English, and European folklore. 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The two-hour show has been in the mix for over a dozen years here on COWS, and you can bet that you'll still find surprises each and every week. Drop on into the Deeper Roots Den with Dave for a deep dive into the American Songbook right here on COWS Radio, 92.5 FM Occidental. And yes, we will start off with another set. And as promised, we have some unreleased music. Yes, we have new music that has not officially been released yet. I heard from Pat McGinn of a group from Medway, England, by the name of the Dead Star Boys, and they put their own spin on the type of songs that came out in late 70s Britain, and they said, we hope you'll be into Waiting for a Bomb, one of the album's new album, Rats, more mellow tracks. The album Rats will be released and will be out on Monday, the 13th of April on CD and available at Bandcamp also. And we're going to play their song that they shared with me that has not yet been released. So you're getting a first. Yes, Waiting for a Bomb, the Dead Star Boys.

Okay, in that last set we had the Dead Star Boys with their soon-to-be-released Waiting for a Bomb on their soon-to-be-released Rats album, and also from the Medway, UK area, a band that the Dead Star Boys admire and also have a Medway sound, that is the Alan Price, or the Len Price 3, a song that I actually knew from the Wicked Cool Record Company 2009 album called Pictures, and a song called The Girl Who Became a Machine. The only song I had in my library at the moment. And then we heard I Mean You by The Losing Streaks, THLOSIN*Streaks, from their 2024 album Last House on Slovenly Records, a Sacramento, California band that I know that is still trucking along today. And then we had The Nothings, another UK garage beat band from Wiltshire, 1995 LP on Twist Records, One Step Forward, and the song was Shut and Close Case. And let's see here, a couple other announcements to make. On Sunday, March 15th at 7 p.m., the OCA presents an evening of 7 live stories told in 7 minutes or less. Hilarious or sublime, poignant and personal tales told through the ancient oral storytelling tradition. This evening will be sure to move, delight, and intrigue you. March themes furthering. This is an ongoing workshop event for mature audiences, not intended for children. Interested storytellers will have a chance to throw their name into the hat to present their story. You can find out more by visiting occidentalforthearts.org. And the OCA is celebrating its 20th year in 2026. 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That's ForgottenFelines.com. 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

play some more music now, and this is a band that you might not think of as a garage band, but in the early days, they certainly had that sound that we think of now as garage band sound, and that would be The Who, and one of their early songs that I just heard someone else play.

0: on way out in the garage, we heard The Who, Can't Explain, their first single, sounding very garagey, from December 64 on Decca in the U.S. and Brunswick in the U.K. Can't Explain, cover version by the Flamin' Groovies, San Francisco garage band's 1977 single on Skydog label from France. And then that was, of course, the Count Five, Psychotic Reaction, the San Jose band in July 66, garage band style effort where they mixed in some Yardbirds rave up sounds and hit number five on the charts with their big hit, Psychotic Reaction.
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0: They can also be reached by phone at 707-829-8871.
1: Yes, and we're going to play a couple of songs that are similar to what we have recently done, where we play something early by a certain artist, some of their early work that you might not be aware of. And I'm going to play a couple songs that way and see if you can guess, if you don't know, who might these artists be when they're sounding very garage style music. And I must take a moment here and apologize to my British friends. I meant to explain to them that we also play garage music here on A Way Out in the Garage, or garage, depending on how you pronounce it. Well, just goofing off there. Maybe too many fumes from the gas can here in the garage that's over in the corner. Yes. And so I'm going to play a couple songs here and see if you can tell who the artists are.

that was the two songs that we talked about. The first one was a cover of Parvir and the Raiders' song, Louie, Louie, Go Home, or Louie, Go Home. And that was not the Beatles, as one listener thought it sounded like. It was actually Davy Jones and the King Bees. David Robert Jones on saxophone and vocals on UK's Vocalion pop label, June of 64. And of course, Dave Jones later started using the name David Bowie to distinguish himself from other Davy Joneses, yes. And so that was the first record by Davy Jones and the King Bees. And then we had Go Insane, and who was that ranting and raving? Well, it was a guy by the name of Morrison, yes. It was The Doors. Demo recording of The Doors at World Pacific Records. The actual session was originally booked for Ray Manzarek's other band, Rick and the Ravens, but served as the first recordings for the newly dubbed The Doors, with Ray's brother Rick on guitar and Jim on harmonica, Pat Sullivan on bass, and Robbie Krieger had not yet joined the band, and that was, yes, early Jim Morrison on that song called Go Insane. Yes, and here's an old 60s song that I've always loved. Whoops, that wasn't it. How about this one? Let's go back to the beginning. That didn't cue up right. There we go.

Well, that was I Can't Get Enough of Your Love by the Dantes, a Columbus, Ohio band that was very big regionally. They styled themselves after the Stones and the British Invasion, and they were on Jamie Records, February 1966. It looks like I've just used up my leeway to even play another song, so I thank you for joining me again for this month's edition, and we're going to try it again in April. And looking at the calendar, I think it might be the 8th, but anyway, the second Wednesday of April, and we'll go back out into the garage or garage together. Yes, it's time to put the chairs away. And head on out. Turn out the lights. Thanks again for joining us. I hope you had a far out time. Thanks to KOWS and thanks to North Coast Solar for their support.

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Welcome to the Project Censored radio show. I'm your co-host, Eleanor Goldfield, along with Mickey Huff. In this segment of the program, Mickey sits down with media scholar Nolan Higdon to discuss his latest piece, Unmasking AI, 10 Myths Fueling the Silicon Mirage. AI systems are being deployed precipitously and often without foundational understanding from their very creators and advocates driving their adoption, consequently uncritically accepting corporate hype over empirical reality, resulting in widespread societal harm. To dismantle this narrative, Nolan Higdon examines 10 pervasive myths surrounding AI. That's in this segment of the Project Censored radio show. Be sure to check out the other segment from this week, where Mickey sits down with Fairness and Accuracy in Reporting, FAIR, to celebrate and discuss their 40th anniversary.

0: Welcome to the Project Censored Show on Pacifica Radio. I'm Mickey Huff with Eleanor Goldfield. Today on the program, in this segment, I am rejoined by media scholar and author Nolan Higdon. Today in this segment, Unmasking AI, 10 Myths Fueling the Silicon Mirage. Nolan Higdon is no stranger to the Project Censored audience. He's an author, political analyst, a media research fellow at the Park School for Independent Media at Ithaca College, and Merrill College faculty fellow and lecturer in the Education Department at the University of California, Santa Cruz. Nolan's work focuses on the intersections of politics, media, technology, and education. A prominent voice in media criticism, he's a columnist for the Gaslight Gazette on Substack, co-host of the Disinfo Detox podcast, co-host of Just Ask the Press, a KTVU political analyst and national judge for Project Censored, as well as author and co-author of numerous books in the media studies field. Nolan Higdon, welcome back to the Project Censored show today.
1: What's up, Mickey, and what's up, Project Censored universe? Glad to be here.
0: Nolan, it's always great to catch up with you, and we usually do so once every couple of months because you've always got a lot to say and you give us a lot to think about. You just submitted a manuscript over at Rutledge on critical AI literacies, but of course you're writing about this stuff ongoing and in real time, which, by the way, still isn't fast enough, is it, for the things that are developed, or at least the way that the hype shows the development of artificial intelligence and all of its alleged myriad uses. You write in your new piece, Unmasking AI, 10 Myths Fueling the Silicon Mirage, AI has memory and humans have consequences. AI can be wrong and stay exactly the same. A person can't. This was a headline from Psychology Today. Can you talk a little bit more about this? And let's start breaking down some of the hype around AI. And as you say, let's demystify it for the public. Nolan Higdon.
1: Yeah, Mickey, I wanted to get into emerging markets, so I decided to write a book. That's what really motivated me. One of the things I think has been frustrating about a lot of the discussion on AI is it's really dominated by the techno-utopians, folks who are promising that AI is going to be the greatest thing since sliced bread. It's going to improve all of our lives. Supposedly, none of us are going to work, but we're all going to somehow live, et cetera, et cetera. While at the same time, there were a lot of folks who had, I think, substantive questions or critiques or fears, but largely were either sidelined by the techno-utopians as being kind of like out of touch, old way of thinking, or a lot of folks sidelined themselves. They thought if they buried their head in the sand long enough, AI would just simply disappear. And I think we've lost a lot of critical years as a result of that, and, you know, 4 or 5 years now, where the techno-utopians have dominated the conversation. And so oftentimes, it's not even that I'm necessarily disagreeing with people on AI when I'm talking to them. I'm point by point going down and proving them wrong. Their assertions are wrong. So it's not necessarily disagree that their just conclusion is based on falsehoods. And so I call them these kind of 10 myths that the industry has perpetuated, convinced the public of. And the public, you know, too much of the public, I think, is really supportive of AI doing things AI is never going to be able to do. And that's why I wrote this piece to kind of clear that up.
0: So I want to get into some of the details. And of course, we likely won't get to all of them in this segment. However, you can read more at nolanhigdon.substack.com. This is Nolan's Gaslight Gazette, which is also linked at parkindymedia.org. Let's just run through a couple of the myths, and then I want to go back, and then you can start breaking these down and threading them together. But just to give our audience an idea, sort of the list of the things that you've cataloged here. The first myth is that AI is intelligent. The second, AI makes humans more intelligent. We'll have something to say about that. The third myth is that AI is an objective learner. Another, AI can produce knowledge. The AI industry is profitable. AI is saving companies money. The U.S. is running away with the AI race. Myth 8 is corporate AI is compatible with democracy. Tech lords understand and control AI. That's a whopping myth at number 9. And you round it out with AI does not need human oversight. Oh, my. Indeed, this is a book. But in the article here, Nolan, let's just start in the beginning. Artificial intelligence, indeed. Intelligence that's artificial. And, you know, you and I as educators like to say in the classroom, like you mentioned, let's not bury our head in the sand about things around AI. But let's also cultivate and develop our eye or real intelligence or human intelligence or critical thinking skills. Nolan Higdon.
1: Yeah, intelligence is one of these concepts that I think every human thinks they understand. You know, they think they can say, talk to another person, determine whether or not that other person is quote unquote intelligent. But really, despite, you know, seemingly centuries of research and conversation, we really don't have an agreed upon definition of what intelligence is. Certainly in the last 50 or so years, we've increasingly drawn the conclusion that people have multiple intelligences. You know, one area in particular is like emotional intelligence. But again, we haven't really drawn a robust conclusion. And as a result, when they say artificial intelligence, it's not clear how they're creating an artificial version of something we can't define. But even if they could, the current AI systems are really what we call large language models. They're quick moving algorithms, quick as compared to previous algorithms, quick moving algorithms with massive data sets that can make quick statistical determinations. That's not intelligence. Even the industry admits that. That's why they sort of changed the language. What's artificial intelligence today is large language models. AI systems were ever as intelligent as humans, they'd call them artificial general intelligence. And if AI systems were ever more intelligent than humans, they'd be artificial superintelligence. But all that rests on this idea of how to define intelligence. And, you know, historically, defining intelligence has had severe negative impacts on human beings. Generally, people in power and with privilege narrowly define intelligence to who they are, their worldview. That is to say, there's a lot of sociological biases according to race, according to gender, according to ethnicity, culture, and what we define as being intelligent. And the danger there is when you define someone as unintelligent, you can justify doing terrible things to them, you know, giving them poor jobs, not giving them social services. We've seen this over and over again. And there's a lot of researchers of big tech, like Anita Sage-Han being one of the most interesting, I think, young and up and coming scholars. She points out that how they're trying to develop intelligence today is largely from that kind of eugenicist lineage, where basically you take narrow factors to define someone as intelligence that adhere to current power structures. And that's what big tech is you know, threatening to do right now, as they define intelligence very narrowly. And this is scary because we know those in big tech really buy into a eugenicist logic. A lot of the folks they're inspired by, like Carl Schmitt, are eugenicists. And they've shaped their worldview, which is that they are the most intelligent. They're creating the systems that are going to be more efficient, improve mankind. And so human-led systems like democracy should really get out of the way and allow these big tech brainiacs to create algorithms to manage our world for us. And so that's kind of how the intelligence is not just a false sort of PR problem. It also is masking a very dangerous ideology inside big tech, which I go into a lot.
0: You referenced the Nazi legal scholar Carl Schmitt, an influence on people like Curtis Yarvin, Peter Thiel, and of course, Alex Karp, another one of those.
1: From Palantir. And just real quick, a lot of these guys emerged out of the industry together, like Peter Thiel, Elon, Karp. They were all part of the so-called PayPal mafia, which was this like kind of hyper-masculine male group in big tech that really thought you should just move fast, break things, stay up all night on drugs, do massive investments. And that's kind of the culture of the place as well, is that they're the intelligent ones, and things like democracy and regulatory systems just get in the way of what they view as progress.
0: Well, Thiel has said so out loud, that we should have a technocratic CEO sort of governing a corporate state, you know, which is, of course, very fascist sounding. Maybe it's just fascist. It doesn't need to sound it. It could just be it. We like to dance around some of those darker terms instead of just coming out and being direct about it. But I mean, you know, again, the old axiom, when someone shows you who they are, you should believe them. And these people have actually gone out of their way recently. I mean, they've been doing this for 15 years or more, some of them going way back with Thiel and others. You know, it goes back a ways in tech, but their influence, and even some of these characters have said, I believe Thiel said, well, we're going to have to get the public hooked on the technology because they're never going to go for the ideology, you know, and this is, again, what you're warning against. And again, we see a lot of resistance now to AI data centers. People are catching on right to left in local communities about the dangers that these pose and the problems with it. So there are some people maybe waking up to the fact that the technology isn't the be all end all, or maybe it is end all. But, you know, let's get back a little bit to, you know, the myth that it's making us more intelligent, you know, because that's what we're told is like, it's inevitable. It's coming. It's going to be better for us. It's going to create jobs. Well, this isn't true. It's not really going to create jobs. It doesn't, and it doesn't make us more intelligent. That's one of the key things. And I've heard people in higher education talking about how it's an amazing tool. It makes us smarter and better. And look, a lot of the studies that have come out just in the last half year to a year clearly indicate the opposite, that the more students rely on AI, their critical thinking skills decline, their writing and cognitive skills across the board are declining. Can you talk a little bit about that, Nolan Higdon? Because that's very significant, that people are actually seeking out a tool that might be making them dumber and being advertised under false pretenses.
1: Yeah, I think it's here important to know, because you also brought up the kind of jobs question about this, that the profitability of so-called AI is a gamble right now. It's not a guarantee. And the gamble is that these folks in Silicon Valley think they're going to be able to collect enough data, and they use the word train, which I have a problem with, but train these AI systems to learn, another term I have a problem with, train these AI systems to learn at a level that's going to be comparable to humans somewhere in the near future, as near as like 2029, 2030. OpenAI thinks they're going to be $115 billion in the hole by 2029 when this thing should start turning around. And about 95% of companies that pilot AI see those pilots fail. It's actually cheaper to keep people on board. AI is, deleting some jobs as a result of that, but it's hard to tell what jobs AI is deleting and which ones are just simply because we may be in an economic downturn and AI is the excuse. AI is creating some new jobs, but often it's low-paying jobs to keep up the myth that AI is working. So, for example, if AI makes a mistake, low-paid humans are then sent in there to figure out if it was a mistake, how it should have done what it did. So it's creating kind of these low-paying jobs to keep the myth alive that AI is worth continuously investing in. And that's kind of the big, big gamble.
0: Certainly the PR sector, the big Silicon Valley PR sector, I mean, that's where they're dumping tons of money to promote this.
1: Yeah. And if anybody watched like the Super Bowl, for example, which everyone knows, like the massive day of advertising, I mean, just dominated by AI all day. It was AI ads throughout the Super Bowl. But, in the meantime, as you pointed out, studies are starting to come out to show that the PR that's behind a lot of those justifications just simply isn't bearing out. It's not making people smarter. And there's a couple of reasons why this is. One is that this is why I said I have a problem with the industry using the term training and learning. AI, these companies keep saying like, well, we'll just train the AI system, it'll learn. And a lot of us as humans think like, oh, you train for something and then you master it and then you can do it, right? Well, you can never master everything that humans know, have discovered or will discover, because humans are always discovering new things. So you're always going to be training and updating it. Just think about like slang terms you use today that you didn't use 15 years ago. The AI system is going to have that programmed into it, what they call learning. So you're always going to have to be adding more data. So that means we're always going to be collecting more data. That means more surveillance. That means we're going to be processing more data. That's more data centers. So to keep this facade going, we have to dramatically expand a lot of the problems we're already seeing. Secondly, what LLMs do best is they produce a statistical outcome based on the way they're trained, or as I would say, engineered, and the data that's put into them. So if they have an incomplete or a biased data set, that's going to reflect in what's generated. If the system is designed in a biased way, which all of them are, it's going to reflect that. So famously, for example, Elon Musk's Grok AI, yeah, he said it's too woke. And then within like a week, it was calling itself Mecha Hitler, and it was telling people about this white genocide in South Africa that never existed. So when people go to it, they don't realize they're getting that biased information. But then there's what it does to you cognitively. And this gets back to your point about how you've heard all these people in education and why, I mean, I just think it's the most unintelligent thing to do. We find that when people use AI, it becomes so convenient that they start to use it more and more. This is called cognitive offloading, where instead of thinking for themselves or writing something down for themselves, they just have AI do it. And over time, their intellectual skills atrophy. And this becomes particularly problematic in places like education, because the students are writing things like essays. And you and I know that like the essay itself is not really the learning. It's the process of writing the essay that is the learning for students. So the essay itself is almost immaterial to the process of creating the essay. Well, when you outsource that to AI, what we find is humans increasingly think they know much more than they actually do when they use AI. They don't retain it, is the accurate way of saying it. And so we have people who are, you know, maybe exploring difficult topics and complex topics and maybe even producing interesting content from AI, but they're not actually learning it. And so it passes off this AI slop that is then, you know, this stuff that's AI generated is then used to train the next generation of AI. And the studies show this is what gets AI more and more homogenized. As AI keeps producing content that's then used to train AI, they use the example of like a photocopier. If you photocopy an image over and over and over again, it gets less and less sharp. You can see less and less. That's what happens with AI. It just gets less and less valuable.
0: It's a Dunning-Kruger generator.
1: Yes.
0: I'd like to remind our listeners, you're tuned to the Project Censored Show on Pacifica Radio. I'm Mickey Huff, and we're speaking with media scholar Nolan Higdon about his recent piece on the Gaslight Gazette, Unmasking AI, 10 Myths Fueling the Silicon Mirage. We're talking about those very myths. But one of the other details that you point out and that, you know, I'm always interested in is how many errors that AI seems to produce that it confidently passes off as truth or as fact. And you mentioned the BBC that was running an experiment that showed that there were 45% inaccurate statements, something of that nature. The other one that really comes to that, just this was just recently, you and I are talking on August 19th. Within the last couple of days, Prism News shut down a network of more than, this is not to be confused with our friends at Prism Reports, which is a real newsroom run by people of color. This is called Prism News. It shut down a network of more than 200 AI-generated local news sites. They called it, a quote, an initial experiment. Nolan, why was it that they were shut down?
1: Well, so these LLM systems, again, make statistical predictions, and they can't predict like a news story. You can't tell what's going to happen in the news. And so it's really unhelpful when they summarize news stories. They get them wrong about 45% of the time. They're unable to accurately depict what occurred. But also, these statistical models don't just get things wrong. They fabricate information as well. And this is a really dangerous problem because they statistically go off, you know, what they expect the next word to be. And sometimes that doesn't comport with what reality is. They call these hallucinations, but, you know, Cory Doctorow will is in my head right now saying, this is not a hallucination. This is the statistical limitations. And folks like Gary Smith, who wrote the AI Delusion, always pointed this out. He said, this is why you have new versions of like ChatGPT and Gemini coming out, because they're so far from intelligent. They can't do the things they reportedly are said to do. That's why they have a new version. And this gets back to the conversation I was having about how they constantly need to be updated. They're never going to be trained. They're never going to learn. These things are never going to be intelligent through this model.
0: So Nolan, specifically, you know, when we look at this Prism News, they were using AI. This is an Israeli company, and it was used to allegedly film news deserts and used artificial intelligence to aggregate news from local outlets. That was the idea that was behind it. And what we've discovered, of course, is it was producing false headlines, fake stories. And we're seeing this in journalism. Journalism schools are also now grappling with what to do with AI. And, you know, a lot of prominent programs are encouraging the use of AI. From my angle, I'm more about slamming on the brakes, you know, and we're seeing more and more people coming forward and admitting that, AI helped produce that report. We're seeing in Congress AI being used for bills that are just riddled with errors and mistakes and fabrications that you just mentioned were hallucinations. But those aren't bugs. They're features. They're products of flawed technology and development. And as much as it, you know, as much as they try to, quote, fix these kinds of things, it's as if we're just digging ourselves deeper into a hole that we'll never get out of. I mean, what's the perfect model look like? You mentioned garbage in, garbage out. The AI is now also being used to generate stories to promote propaganda or Hezbollah in the Israeli-Gaza war. I mean, it's being wildly weaponized. All the while, it's being sold to the public as a panacea, even though it can't possibly create solutions for the problems it's in real time furthering, creating, really growing exponentially, almost like by the day or by the week. So, Nolan, maybe you can talk a little more about some of the significant problems and dangers that are associated with this as it relates to some of the other myths on your list.
1: Yeah, let's start with the Prism case there. So look, the reason why this is dangerous is not just because it's creating fake narratives, although of course that is dangerous, but the Institution for Social and Policy Studies at Yale University did a study that said that AI generated local news is more convincing to audiences than actual local news. So this isn't just a false content issue, it's persuasive false content. And that's part of a large set of broader problems. Look, AI has made scamming people a lot more effective. Just imagine if you have a child out there, if your child calls and says, you know, they're being held ransom and they need X amount of dollars sent. Most people will probably send it if they have the opportunity. But guess what? AI can model your child's voice very quickly and very easily. We see this in election campaigns. People are using the voice of their opponent in false calls. Also, if you've gotten, like, I know this as someone who's in the media, I'm sure this happens to you, Mickey. I know it happens to a lot of other folks. You get email messages of people who seem to be very familiar with your work, who want to ask, you know, will you write an op-ed? Will you come do an interview? Will you do this? And they're basically just trying to get any labor out of you to get the sunken cost fallacy, where you start working with them, you begin to trust them and maybe give up money or content. But it's really convincing stuff. They know you really well because AI has done a deep internet scrape of who you are. So, I mean, there's so many problems like that. There's also threats to our cybersecurity twofold. People like to talk about one side, but one side is that these AI systems, some of them are really effective at finding loopholes in security systems. The other one is AI, again, makes mistakes, doesn't get things right. People are letting AI bots create their platforms, create their cybersecurity systems, which are full of all sorts of holes that other AI systems can find. So there's all kinds of problems. But back to your question was, okay, so yeah, what to do about it? You know, years ago, we talked about just simply media literacy, and I think that certainly needed a critical AI literacy at the individual rate. But a lot of the old tricks are not going to work, because if you get one of those emails from a scammer, usually they've replicated the picture, the name, close to the email address. So you may look up the person, and they might exist.
0: I've received several. Yeah. I know you have.
1: Yeah, these are common things, right? So it needs to go more in depth than that. People need to accept the fact that at best, AI can give you maybe Wikipedia. And meaning, like, it's a place to start and a place where you have to fact check it. Usually Wikipedia is probably better. So that's kind of at the individual level. At the larger regulatory level, look, AI just should not be deployed everywhere. That's one thing. We need to start saying where it should be and where it cannot be deployed, not just in terms of the environment, but also in terms of personal security and just to create a robust social society. And then secondarily, and this goes back 30 friggin' years, the people in big tech need to start being held accountable for the systems they create. You know, right now we have a series of lawsuits over the last year where companies like Meta and Google and TikTok and others have settled out of court or lost for basically admitting that they knowingly created platform systems that were negative to the mental and physical health, particularly of young people, but all users.
0: Yes.
1: Look, you and I have talked about that for freaking 20 some odd years. But now the regulatory state catches up. Like, you know, when we were the tinfoil hat anti-tech people, right? Now the regulatory system starts to get up. My thing is, like, and even people who I'm not very close to, like Jonathan Haidt, have agreed with me on this. We got to react now. Like, now. Like, don't let another 20 years of experiment on another generation of young people go forward. We got to react now.
0: It's what you just said is profound and significant and far reaching. It's mental health. It's addiction. It's declining cognitive skills. It's declining social and emotional intelligence. We're seeing it across the spectrum in classrooms across the country. And of course, in society at large and on what we refer to more as anti-social media. I mean, there's a lot of toxic communication patterns that go on. And of course, half of what's going on the internet is generated by bots, the dead internet theory. I mean, in other words, it's really panned out to be the dystopia that we were warning about 10 and 15 years ago from our tinfoil hats, you know, studios. But I mean, I would argue that it wasn't about tinfoil. It was simply about critical thinking and also historical thinking, given that you and I are both historians. And I know that I sound like a broken record on this, like you do. Without understanding past development and the history of how technology develops, who develops it, to what end, to what purpose, and how it impacts democratic participation in society. I mean, the writings have been on the wall for eons. This is technology that's unveiled by the wealthy, that's utilized by the wealthy to control populations, to pacify populations, to distract populations, to surveil populations, whether we go back to the slave codes or what's happening now. You know, Christian Parenti, son of political scientist Michael Parenti, wrote The Soft Cage on surveillance years ago.
1: 2004.
0: I'm sorry?
1: It was like 2004.
0: Yeah, exactly. I was writing about it from the slave codes all the way up through the Patriot Act and talking about how technologies developed in ways to keep populations of quote unquote undesirables in line. And this technology is being used exactly this way across the world. We've seen people at Oracle bragging about how their technology helped target Palestinians and people in Gaza. We had Omar Zaza write a whole book about it, Terms of Servitude, that we co-published at the Censored Press and Seven Stories Press, that outlines how this technology is being used. Past is prologue. History matters. We know IBM helped Hitler and the Nazis track the Jews to more efficiently send them to death camps. Did I say death camps? I meant patriotic re-education camps. But as you write in your conclusion in Unmasking AI, you know, critical media literacy is really part of the solution, and openly talking about these things, not just like you, and I'm very much a fan of the fact that you say you can't ignore it. You can't just pretend it isn't there. That's going to make it worse. We have to face it head on and talk about it and catch up to the people that are already, you know, leaps and bounds ahead of us in the tech sector. And we play catch up. It reminds me of Ron Suskind, who was quoting Karl Rove at the time, basically talking about journalists just going to be stenographers keeping up with people in power. The people in power make the history. The journalists record the history. And meanwhile, you know, the authoritarianism marches on, and we, the petty consumers of that culture, are just left with the scraps. Nolan Higdon, what's the hope for us?
1: Well, I think one of the hopeful signs, in writing the book, I framed it this way, was the protests I saw at commencement speeches in the 2026 graduating class. Look, usually young people are the earliest adopters of technology. They're usually some of the greatest defenders and techno-utopians of it. And it's usually older generations who are kind of hand-wringing, right? That's not what happened here. Younger people are very frustrated. They are very angry with AI. I think news media has done a poor job of reducing that to anxiety over jobs. I don't mean to reduce economic anxiety. That's a real thing. And I understand why young people would be upset about AI with that. Look, I think it's because they're using it and they know it's stupid. I think they know it can't do their job for them. I think they have more knowledge of its limits, and that's why they're frustrated. So they're like, really, you're going to give X my job, my relationship, whatever, over to this thing? Like, it's stupid. So I think that's some hope that I see. I think there's also a lot of hope in the data center protests. It's rural, it's urban, it's left, it's right, it's center, it's young, it's old. I mean, it's got it all. I think it's, to me, it really is the biggest encapsulation of all the problems that people have had with big tech are these data centers. It draws everyone in. And so I don't know, really hearken to see that. I'm hearken the fact that politicians are now out there on the campaign trail and have to answer for it. And look, the best thing you're going to get of a politician is to slowly, you know, kind of walk back. We're seeing that from a lot of Democrats right now, Kathy Hochul, even Shapiro, a lot of 2028 hopefuls are talking bad about data centers. Those to me are all areas of hope. I mean, that's the people pressuring those in power to make some changes. Also, OpenAI recently announced going to put safeguards on. Look, I'm not an idiot. These safeguards never work. They never actually guard people. But the fact that they feel like they have to announce safeguards says you're getting to them. That's the point. So those are the areas of hope that I see that I think are out there. And you know, to your point about the demystification of it, you know, those voices just need to continue, need to push back, especially if you're a student in school. Like, push back against the teachers, push back against the institution. These are developed to be a place of human intelligence. They're not here to train big tech tools. And I think reminding the faculty and the staff and the administration that work there of that is really something students will be well served to do.
0: Absolutely. Media scholar Nolan Higdon, the great prescription here, of course, is that we need more critical media literacy education. We need more independent voices and scholars speaking out about these things. We're facing, you know, again, pretty powerful forces coming out of Silicon Valley, and they're working with across the spectrum in corporate America and with corporate media. So we need to do whatever we can. Media scholar Nolan Higdon, author most recently of the article at the Gaslight Gazette, Unmasking AI, 10 Myths Fueling the Silicon Mirage. Nolan, thanks as ever for joining us today on the Project Censored Show.
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3: 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Thanks so much for listening, and we'll see you next time. 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

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Everybody knows

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0: you.
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2: And welcome, everybody, to the beautiful and historic Lyric Theater. Here we are in our hometown of Lexington, Kentucky. We're broadcasting all over the world, from Australia to Ireland, New Zealand to New York, Yuma, Arizona to the Yukon, all across Canada and everywhere, where people love this idea of organic front porch music. And that's what we celebrate on our broadcast. It's folk and blues and bluegrass, country, Celtic, old-timey, new singer-songwriters. It's all this kind of homemade love music that we enjoy. And you probably play this kind of thing on your own front porches, and that's why we have artists come from everywhere around the world to be on our broadcast. You don't have to be famous to be on Wood Songs. You just have to be very, very good. And that's certainly the case of both of the artists, and wait till you meet this week's Wood Songs kids, so let's get on going. She's got something in common with Billy Joel, Beyonce, Aerosmith, Louis Armstrong, Tony Bennett, Bruce Springsteen, Barbra Streisand, the Rolling Stones, and a lot more. What could that be? She got signed to Columbia Records. She is a brilliant singer-songwriter, and we're very glad that she could be here. She's got an album called Love Remains. This is a tune called If I Could Talk to God. Please welcome Alice Peacock to the Wood Songs, Old Time Radio Hour.

0: Beautiful song. If I Could Talk to God from her album Love Remains, Alice Peacock, it's nice to have you here.
1: Good to be here.
0: You've been involved in music for quite a while. You took a bit of a pause, though, after you got signed to a record label and putting your first album out. So let's talk about that part first. How did you end up getting signed? What was the process?
1: I had made a couple of independent records, and my second record got into the hands of a guy named Greg Latterman, who had Aware Records, which was an imprint of Columbia. And I hadn't released it yet, and he liked the record and asked if he could put it out on his label. So we went back in and remixed some songs and brought John Mayer in to sing on one of my tunes, Bliss, which was, they said he would like to sing on your record, and I said, okay. All right, I suppose.
0: You know, John Mayer, that's not a slouch partner there, right?
1: Very cool. So yeah, that was fun, and just to be able to release it and do that kind of touring that a big, you know, a big label brings.
0: Yeah, that's an exciting thing. And that was back, you know, not all that long ago, but the music business has really changed a lot since then. Record labels like Aware are not really signing many artists right now. So yeah. you were sort of like on the end of the curve of that fun time in the record business where artists could get discovered and get a chance.
1: Yeah, the last century. As I like to describe it.
0: No, you're not. No. Yeah. Listen to that. So now you really wanted to have the folks at the record label like you a lot and support you, and you wanted them to work hard for you, and mm-hmm. so you used your kitchen skills to. So tell everybody what you would do there.
1: Oh well, yeah, this was a pretty dorky move, but I can't help it. I'm a cookie baker, so. Everybody got thank you notes always. You know, I would always write the promoters and wherever I played. And then everybody got cookies at the holidays.
0: So you have this album out, and then the idea of family came around.
1: Yes.
0: So let's talk about that for a second. You have three children?
1: I do.
0: And my wife and I, we have twins. You have twins.
1: Mm-hmm.
0: How did that affect your music, the idea of your career?
1: Well, as a parent of twins, you understand the fatigue that comes with that. So at one point in time, I had three kids under the age of three, and I wasn't sure I was going to be able to string a sentence together, let alone write songs and go on tour. So I toured with Joe, my first. In fact, I had a show 6 weeks
0: Joe's
1: after
0: your,
1: he
0: Joe's
1: was born.
0: Joe's your son.
1: He's
0: Joe's
1: my
0: son.
1: First, yeah. And then the twins were born, and I was like, whoa, hey, I better slow down here for a minute. But I still got out. It was a couple of years, but I tried to get out. I say enough to keep the muscle memory.
0: Well, as we're recording this show, your twins are 11 years old. That's still, you know, preteens. You know, it's getting ready to get a little hot and heavy there, a boy and a girl, right?
1: Yeah.
0: Plus Joe, okay? So, but you're picking your music back up again. You just recorded a beautiful album called Minnesota.
1: Yeah.
0: Right. So and what made you want to dive back into these waters again?
1: Well, I never really stopped. It just it's part of who I am. I think for me, music has always been my expression of to be able to put my feelings, my thoughts into music. I'm very thankful that I have music in my life. Mm-hmm. It's a form of therapy. And it's definitely, I think, the way that I connect to the divine, you know. So I love being able to get out and play for people. I love that energy exchange of, you know, singing and then the crowd gives you something back. And sometimes in an intimate venue, there's even conversation. And it's just, I love it. And I think people can tell when a performer's having fun.
0: Well, we're going to dip into that a little bit. The new album is Minnesota. This is the song that you wrote for your son, Joe, right?
1: Yes.
0: It's called Free and Wild. It's Alice Peacock on the Wood Songs, old-time radio.

Beautiful song from her album Minnesota, Free and Wild, a beautiful anthem for mommies everywhere, I think. Alice Peacock is on our show. If you want to revisit the music that you're hearing from Alice or any of the artists on WoodSongs, you just go to the WoodSongs website, click on the archive page. This is show number 1004. You can revisit Alice Peacock as well as our next artist who comes to us from the North Georgia Appalachian Mountains. She's a wonderful singer-songwriter as well. Her album is called Scars of Mine. This is a tune called Rhythm of Love. It's Charles E. Etheridge on the WoodSongs. Old Time Radio Hour.

0: Their album is called Scars of Mine, Rhythm of Love. What a beautiful song, Charles E. Etheridge.
1: Thank you.
0: Nice to have you here. Now let's talk about your first name for a second. Okay.
1: It's my real name.
0: It's Charlsey.
1: Charlsey.
0: Right? So yes. It's a Charlsey.
1: Yes, correct.
0: So where's that name come from? Is that part of your family? Is it?
1: It's not. My mom's best friend suggested it. And
0: they liked it, and that was the end of it.
1: They liked it, and that was it. Yeah. Well, actually, back in the day, there was a broadcaster, I think, on some of the horse races that was named Charlsey. I think that's where she got it.
0: It's an unusual name. It's cool. Yeah. You can remember it because it's so unusual. Let's talk about your upbringing. Rhythm of Love is all about how you grew up and about where you're from and the roots of where you are. And I guess being on the foothills of Appalachia, country and family was very important to you as a young kid.
1: Absolutely, yeah.
0: So what was it like for you growing up musically? I mean, where was your musical influences at the time?
1: So, musically, growing up, my grandmother was a Southern gospel singer, and so she and other members of my family had a gospel quartet, so they would travel around and sing, and I always sang in church all the time, and my dad loved bluegrass and country music. My first concert was Emmylou Harris in 1985, and I just love all kinds of music. As I grew up, I got more into kind of jazz and some pop, but country music, bluegrass, roots music, it is that's where I came from.
0: So let's create sort of a mental picture here. Your stepfather has this old Jeep. You're driving around in the fields in the country. You're 7 years old, and you start writing your first song. What was going on that made you write this song as a seven-year-old riding around your stepfather's Jeep?
1: Yeah. Well, like I said, I mean, I was steeped in music. I mean, I don't remember a time in my life where that was not a big part of me and my surroundings. So that's just something that I think I always had songs in my head. And as we were riding around in this Jeep on my stepdad's hunting property in Augusta, Georgia, there was no radio in that Jeep, so I decided to make up some songs of my own.
0: You were going to be the radio, right?
1: Yeah, that's right.
0: It's interesting because every kid sings and writes their own song. Every kid does that. It's part, I think, of the human creative DNA. It's born in us, but not every kid claims it, and you claimed it at 7 years old, so it must have been a good song.
1: I don't know about that. It was a simple song, but I still remember it. So
0: give me
1: I'm
0: a piece.
1: Not going to sing it.
0: Oh, come on now, come on, just a little.
1: It was
0: piece.
1: A little redundant at that age.
0: Well, we don't want to repeat ourselves, do we? Her album's called Scars of Mine. This is another song off that album. It's called Did You? It's Charlsey Etheridge on the Wood Songs Old Time Radio.

0: the beautiful voice of Charlie Etheridge and her album Scars of Mine. And we're going to get back to her in the second half hour. We're also going to visit with Alice Peacock, the other artist on our broadcast. And wait till you meet this week's amazing Woodsongs kid. We will be back right after this.
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1: And thank you very much, Bela, and welcome back, everybody, to our broadcast. Wonderful from the home base here at the historic Lyric Theater in Lexington, Kentucky, the foothills of Appalachia, the crossroads of America's folk and bluegrass music, where so many artists come from around the world, and we're on radio stations all over the world as well. Let's give props to a couple of them. 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Let's say hi to the audiences that are tuning in worldwide. Speaking of worldwide, we're also on American Forces Radio Network, who puts this show on the radio, two different channels worldwide, from South Korea to Kuwait, 177 nations in all, plus every single military base in the world, every U.S. naval ship in the world, every Coast Guard vessel sailing in North America. And I'll tell you, in times like these, we want to say hello to all the men and women that are out there working hard, and especially the public that gets to tune in to these radio stations and get a feel of what America's front porch music is like. We're on public television coast to coast, the RFD television network nationwide, and we're also in schools. And because of that, we invite a youngster from somewhere in America to come on our show. They get to sing one song in the presence of seasoned touring artists like Charles E. Etheridge and Alice Peacock. And today we reached all the way out to Chattanooga, Tennessee, 13-year-old Derek Stone. Let's say hi to Derek. How you doing, buddy?
2: I'm doing good.
1: So you play a lot of instruments, right? So tell me, you've got the banjo on this show, but what are the other instruments that you play?
2: I play a little bit of classical guitar. Shout out to Dr. McCauley at McCauley School. I play a little bit of mandolin and a little bit of Native American flute.
1: The Native American flute thing is interesting. What made you decide to want to pick that up?
2: Well, I'd been listening to a lot of Native American music during the lockdown. So that's what made me pick it up.
1: Was that a hard instrument for you to learn?
2: No, it's not.
1: And there's a lot of great artists like Bill Miller and so many others that are really good at playing that instrument. Now, you have got the banjo here. What made you want to pick up the banjo as a young kid? You're 13 years old now.
2: Yep.
1: So why the banjo?
2: So a few years ago, my dad showed me this video of this man called Earl Scruggs, and he was playing Foggy Mountain Breakdown.
1: He's pretty good, right?
2: Yeah, he's okay.
1: Yeah. Now, for the radio audience, you're dressed in the classic Grand Ole Opry. You got the little bow tie and the suit jacket and the hat. So this is very Earls of Leicester here, right? So
2: that was what I was trying to emulate.
1: Is that what you're going on?
2: Okay. Yeah.
1: All right, so how long have you been playing the banjo?
2: I have been playing for a year and a half.
1: About a year and a half, so about 18 months. Mm-hmm. You pick up, was it hard? I'll ask the same question. Native American flute, you said was easy. Is the banjo easy?
2: Once you get it, most of the rolls down, then it's pretty easy from then on.
1: Yeah, so you found it easy enough that in 18 months you go from nothing to a worldwide broadcast dressed like Earls of Leicester. So you must be practicing a lot.
2: So I used to practice more in the summer, but since school has started.
1: So you're kind of slacking off.
2: Yeah.
1: Is that fair to say you're slacking off?
2: Probably about maybe an hour and 30.
1: Oh, is that all? Okay.
2: Yeah.
1: All right, so we want to see what it's like for you to play the banjo, slacking off with your practicing and stuff. But you're dressed for the part. You're ready for the Grand Ole Opry, right? Okay, so we're going to go ahead and listen. You're going to play Earl's Breakdown. He's 13 years old. Derek Stone from Chattanooga, Tennessee, this week's Woodsongs Kid.

All the way from Chattanooga, Tennessee, 13 years old, Derek Stone, this week's Wood Songs Kid. You know, a little bit of practice. By the time you're 14, I think you're going to be really, really good. Just keep on going there, buddy. If you've got a youngster that you think belongs on Wood Songs, we definitely want to hear from you. If you're a parent or guardian, send us an email. Just go to the Wood Songs website, click on the kids page. You can contact us from there. I hate to do this to you, Alice Peacock, but you got to follow the Wood Songs kid. From her album, Love Remains, I Am Mary, it is Alice Peacock on the Wood Songs, Old Time Radio.

0: Thank you.
1: I Am Mary from her album Love Remains. Alice Peacock, what a beautiful song. Is it easy for you to write? Are you a prolific writer?
0: Am I prolific? Well, you know, I used to be able to, you know, when the muse would hit in the middle of the night or whenever, I could stay up late and write songs.
1: Hard to do that with twins.
0: Yeah, it's hard to do it. You got to, like, squeeze it in at nap time. But now that they're a little older, I'm trying to get to more of a regular schedule. But usually, yeah, you gotta show up to win. You know, you gotta actually sit down in front of your instruments if you're gonna write something. So,
1: was it hard for you as a mom to back down from the music? Because as a you know, person that was just charging into your music career, getting signed to a label, it's all very exciting stuff. And then here comes the family. Was that a difficult decision for you to make, to put the music aside, to focus on the kids?
0: No, it was not. No. I mean, being a mom is the best thing I've ever done in my life. Absolutely. But there were a couple records in there. I had the Columbia record, and then I did another record, Who I Am, and then the Love Remains record, and then I did a duo project. But kind of in that time, we were trying to start our family, and it took a little longer than we were hoping, which is why twins, you know, happens.
1: You know, the twins are going to look back on mom and go, man, she was pretty awesome doing all that stuff, you know.
0: I hope so.
1: In the days when they had CDs, you know, that was like
0: olden
1: days.
0: Those coasters, right?
1: And we were talking earlier about the music business has really changed. I mean, the last 5 years especially. So, I mean, making a living in music is a lot different than it was even just 5 years ago. I mean, how are you handling that?
0: You know, it's interesting because you do have to wear so many different hats as an artist these days. I'm not so great at all the business part and the social media thing. I'm really bad at it, actually. There's a lot more to it. But, you know, the good thing is that you can write music, you can make your own records, you can get it out there in a way that, you know, there were gatekeepers before. So I think there's a lot of opportunity. It's just, you got to be resourceful.
1: Yeah. Making the music and finding the audience is still very possible. It's making it so that you can make a living on it has become the difficult part.
0: Correct.
1: And there's a reason folk rhymes with broke. So let's move on. The next song, In All Things, beautiful tune. It is Alice Peacock on the Wood Songs, Old Time Radio Hour.

0: James. Thank you.
1: Song is called In All Things. Alice Peacock on our broadcast. If you want to revisit the music of Alice Peacock, all you have to do is go to the Wood Songs website, click on the archive page. This is show number 1004. You can do that for Alice as well as our next artist. Charles Lee Etheridge is going to do a song from Scars of Mine. This is a tune called Doing Wrong, Feel Right, right here on the Wood Songs, old time radio.

0: Beautiful. Scars of Mine is the name of the album. Doing Wrong, Feel Right. Well, I love the chord changes on that.
1: Thank you.
0: So you're very proficient with the guitar. You and Alice both are. You have both have very steady, even, not, you know, in your face style of playing the guitar. Just it makes it very pretty to listen to your voice that way.
1: Well, thank you.
0: So you're playing what a Martin 28? Is that what that
1: is? I am. Yes.
0: They're beautiful sounding instruments, right?
1: Thank you. Yeah, I agree.
0: And when you're writing, I mean, do you write the lyric first, or does the music come with it? What's your process?
1: You know, it varies. Sometimes I'll get a melody in my head, and sometimes I'll get lyrics in my head. I will say, if the lyrics come first, very quickly a melody follows. So.
0: And the reason I bring it up, because Scars of Mine, your latest album, you were the main writer of the songs in this album. So that's an accomplishment, right?
1: Thank you.
0: And yeah. You get to work with a lot of interesting folks. Steve Warner.
1: I have, yes. Yes, that was early on in my early days in Nashville. I was introduced to Steve and Harley Allen and some just really legends in that town. So I consider myself really lucky, I'll just say, you know. Fortunate.
0: And an unknown hero in Nashville, a great dobro player and engineer, Randy Kors.
1: Yeah.
0: He's a brilliant artist and stuff. Did you record with him? I mean, was he your engineer for this album?
1: He actually was the engineer on Memories of Mine. So that was a kind of a jazzy bluegrass record that I did, paying homage to the music I grew up with. So those are all covers, and so he did a lot of the engineering on that project.
0: He's got a great musical mind. Did you record in his basement?
1: I did. Yeah, all purple everywhere.
0: It's a very unique. We recorded an album down there with the Riders in the Sky.
1: Okay,
0: so
1: it was
0: a trip. It was. But he's such a good guy, and
1: he's so talented. Great ear and great to work with.
0: So is this an exciting time for you to put out an album of your songs? And we were talking to Alice. It's a lot of work to do this thing we call playing. So how are you managing this new music world with your new album?
1: I would say one day at a time, and slowly adding a lot of great people in my camp to just kind of help the process along. I think it's very important who you surround yourself with, and I've been very, very fortunate to surround myself with people that really believe in the music that I'm doing, and so that gives me kind of that push I need to kind of keep on keeping on.
0: Well, you know, and the reason I bring it up, because I want the audience to understand how hard it is for a lot of these artists. If you see an artist of any level that has an album that they're putting out trying to introduce their new songs, encourage them, even if it's just a good word. I mean, to appreciate the amount of risk and work that it takes for any artist to try to reach an audience these days. You're
1: Absolutely.
0: Doing well. You got a new album called Scars of Mine. This is the title cut of that brand new album. Charles Etheridge on the Wood Songs, Old Time Radio Hour.

0: Wasn't it wonderful having Charles E. Etheridge on our broadcast? Alice Peacock as well, her brand new album, Minnesota. This week's WoodSongs kid, Derek Stone, 13 years old from Chattanooga, Tennessee. So much great music, so much great art. Everybody has got their voice, they've got their songs, they got their poetry, they got their own look, and yet they're using the same eight notes, the same chords on the same kind of guitar. The whole idea is to, be, as an artist, be yourself. You know, a long time ago, E.E. Cummins said, try to always be yourself in a world doing its best to make you like everybody else. Be unique, be original. Remember, your front porch is the greatest stage in the world. Use it with your family, because they are the greatest audience in the world. My name is Michael Jonathan. I'm a folk singer. I am a song farmer. We'll see you next week on the WoodSong
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2: 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Michael's opening song was Flowers from the Ravenwood album, featuring Sharon Noller and Dana Ruthers on flute. Our chief engineer is Jerome Galt. Our TV director is Maria Claire. Technical assistants are Brian Clousing, Eric Anderson, Dan Field, and Gavin Clark. Our WoodSongs crew member of the week is Gavin Clark, and our WoodSongs partner of the week is Kyle Poland. 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We hope you'll join us again next week for the WoodSongs Old Time Radio Hour.

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So here we are again, folks, with another selection of the finest new music on the planet. It's the Starship Overflow here on your favourite station. We began this hour with the Space Mirrors and Transmissions from Mars Part 1. That's from their brand new album called Nexus Between Space and Art. And that's out on Atomic Age Records. 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And they were Vibrovoid, of course they were, and Eye Shaking King from the new double CD, An Introduction to Vibrovoid. And that will be in the shops in December, www.fruitstomorecords.com for all information on them. Be sure of some very, very groovy music this hour, as we hear from Cosmodome next, their new album called Ad Undus, and from it, Obstomasig.

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And they were Zendelica. And I'm sure they still are. 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It was Cosmodome and Obstamassig, taken from the new album Ad Undas. Stickman-records.com for all information on there.

0: there really is some great new music being made at the moment, making their debut on the show this week. They are Traum, T-R-A-U-M, and Shoeshine. Their brand new self-titled EP is available now and includes that song, www.tonzonen.de, if you'd like a copy. And before them, it was Dead Lizard, back on the show with City of Lights from their brand new album, The Last Odyssey, and that comes to us from Electric Valley Records in Italy. 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Now, I'm feeling rather alarmed here. I've got rather a lot of flashing lights coming up on the console in front of me, so I'm just going to press this button here and wait for a command.
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lovely laid-back soundscape from Halma. And an excerpt from Phlegrean Fields. And that's from their album called Driving by Numbers. 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Halma. And before them, the Hawklords, of course, another fantastic track from their great new album, which is called Relativity. This time round, we heard Machine. All information from facebook.com/thehawklords. 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This is Automats.

they put out so many releases. I don't have as much time as I'd like to be able to play them all here on the Starship Overflow, but they were Astral Magic, of course. 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And I already have another new album sitting here by them, which, well, we may make a start on next week's programme. We'll see. Before Astral Magic, it was Acid Rooster Automat from the new album Hall of Mirrors, out on Cardinal Fuzz. 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And so, my friends, we're at the end of another show. I hope you've enjoyed at least something you've heard this week on the programme. And if so, we'll join me again, same time, same station, next time around. Leaving you this week with Samsara Joyride, who make their debut on the programme, song called What Tells the Story. And it's from their album The Subtle and the Dense. 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
5: 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We have a great show. We have something a little different. We're going to do a New Orleans theme. Everyone on the show is not only from New Orleans, but had a successful career in that city. So that's going to make for great music. Still variety. You'll see they come from that music in all different ways. And who is it? It's going to be Ted Scallon and Delta Boogie. Then a wonderful encore from both Gypsy Sparrow and Gypsy Elise, who used to be Gypsy Elise and the Royal Blues. So great show. I'm going to start off with one song here, and then we will have Ted Scallon and Delta Boogie. This one is called Time to Move On. Here we go.

0: Tony Miller. Thank you. Thank you. Nice, cheerful song. Anyway, all right, two cheers up. Now we're going to get Ted Scal and Delta Boogie to come up here. And as they're headed to the stage, I always like to remind our listeners that if you go to the website, liveandkickingmusic.com, that on there, there's information about the artists that you're about to hear. You'll see photographs, so you can see what they actually look like. There is their web address, so you can listen to more of their music. And also, there's a bio on there, in case you want to know more about them. And I'll tell you, this next guy and his group, they're coming up here. What a bio. It's insane what this guy has done. As I mentioned, he is not only from New Orleans, but made his career in New Orleans. So, I mean, while he's setting up, he's almost done setting up, but let me brag about him a little bit more. I mean, he's collaborated or played with Johnny Winter, Leon Russell, Ted Nugent, Bachman Turner, Charlie Daniels, Dr. John, the Neville Brothers. List goes on and on. So I've asked you about some of these artists before. Let me ask you about Leon Russell. Because Leon Russell, I apologize for this. I didn't realize in his early career he was part of the Wrecking Crew out there in L.A.
1: Yeah, he was a guitar player. He played guitar as well. I think he started. But
0: did you know him before he blew up with Tightrope and all that, or did you know him after that?
1: Leon, actually, I was working at C. Saint Studio, I think it's still called that, in the upper Ninth Ward district of New Orleans.
0: Oh.
1: And I got off the road a couple of years of concerting, and that's where I met him and then joined his band and went off back on the road. Yeah. Didn't think I'd do that, but which explains my mental condition.
0: So this was after he was in the Wrecking Crew, of course.
1: Right.
0: Is this after Tightrope or before Tightrope? That was his giant hit, you know.
1: Yeah, and I do remember playing it.
0: Oh, okay.
1: I think I was about that time. You know, he made more money writing songs for other people.
0: Yeah, no, he was just amazing.
1: Yeah, he was a great songwriter. Yeah.
0: So what are you going to start off with here, with your big band?
1: And you mentioned... Delta Boogie. One of them is it's me and Bobby. So we're doing something a little different. This isn't the Delta Boogie band that normally we would have here, have played here before. And so it's kind of a little bit laid back, not as bluesy, but it's definitely New Orleans. So. And let's see what we can start with. The song called Bayou Woman that is on first, I think, second CD, that sort of thing. And when you're from New Orleans, and I've told you this before, that when you're from New Orleans, you know, you got to write, you know, you can't help but write songs. And, you know,
0: with
1: from
0: the word
1: back
0: bayou
1: home.
0: In it, of course.
1: New Orleans is such a great music city. You missed some of the names you mentioned. I think we lost Cyril. With the Neville Brothers, who used to be the Meters, who used to be at the studio where I used to record, the Sea Saint Studio. Paul McCartney, I found an album by your friend's that vintage record album shop.
0: Yeah.
1: Is his name Steve?
0: Yes, yes.
1: I found one, Paul McCartney, Venus and Mars album was recorded there, and I got to meet him and his band used to come jam because I was playing the French Quarter.
0: Oh, wow.
1: Yeah, so, you know. Haven't thought about that in a long time. Bunch of short guys in a limo would pull up on the corner of Bourbon and Toulouse or something, and they would come out because McCartney rented the studio 24/7, but right. They only recorded from about 5 to midnight or 1. Well, the French Quarter didn't start till midnight. Well, a limo would pull up, a bunch of short guys that talked, had a heavy accent, would come out, and it was after their recording, and they would come sit in. And then ultimately met Paul at the studio, said a few words. You know, we're not on a first name basis,
0: yeah. Bruce. Oh, that's so cool. That's so cool.
1: Anyway, it's a song written on a couple CDs ago, Bayou Woman. And make sure to sting this tune.

0: Oh, Lord mercy.
1: That is great. That is great.
0: I'm trying to get acclimated. You know, Bruce.
1: Yes, sir.
0: Bobby understands, but you haven't had a knee replacement, have you?
1: I say what now?
0: Knee replaced. You had everything else, but do you need?
1: No, right? That Bob I know has had.
0: But not you.
1: No, I've had. No.
0: No. Okay.
1: Yeah. I haven't had the pleasure.
0: Just for though, I have a family and friends and musicians and your regular audience. I'm sitting on Bruce's stool because I can't see the doctor till the 20th to get this knee replaced.
1: Oh, okay. you need to write a song about that.
0: Yes, yes. And refuse to take painkillers, don't know why.
1: Yeah.
0: But I just don't.
1: You know. I understand.
0: Yeah, that's it. This is a song that poor Bobby he knows the song, but we haven't played together. So, you know, any mistakes, I'll take full credit.
1: It's his fault, I think, yeah.
0: No, it's definitely mine. I still can't find what I'm looking for. Oh. I'm sure some people can relate to that, and hopefully you can't. But

0: Beautiful.
1: Yeah.
2: Beautiful.
1: Yeah.
3: Keep looking, man. You'll find it.
1: Hopefully not at our age. But at any rate, all the upcoming New Orleans people. New Orleans, if you haven't been, I'm gonna give you some very good advice, Bruce. Now, you've been to New Orleans.
2: I've been many times, yeah.
1: And I personally do not recommend Mardi Gras in the quarter.
2: Oh, yes, yeah.
1: Okay. If you have to go, or when you're visiting the quarter, and this offer went to you a year or two ago, and you drink too much or find yourself in what could be trouble,
2: yeah.
1: My oldest son is a detective in the quarter.
2: Good.
1: His last name is Scallon. And just say, I'm best friends with Uncle Ted. And that's it. Come this way, sir. Okay. You skip the handcuffs, Bruce.
2: Very good advice. Very good advice.
1: I don't want that. Offer still stands. He's got 2 years, though. I think he retires. This is not off one of the CDs. And it could be twisted to be a New Orleans song, but...

0: Lance Gallen and Delta Boogie. Yes. Yes. Thank you so, so very, very much. Unbelievable. Now, as we said, it's a New Orleans theme. Next gentleman here is also made his career in New Orleans. This is Gypsy Sparrow. Well,
1: welcome to the show, Gypsy Sparrow.
2: It's a great pleasure to be here. Thank you, Bruce. It's very special to be here with my best and longest musical collaborator and friend, Garrett Manning. So it's very, very special to be here.
1: That's cool. I'm glad to hear that. So, A sound check, what I heard was absolutely fantastic, so I can't wait to hear what you have for us.
2: All right, my first song is a memory, and I'm going to post a picture for everybody on social media. It's a picture of my mom and I on the levee. This song is called On Top of the Levee.

0: Thank you very much. Thank you very much.
1: I tell you, between the two of you, anyone that's not tearing up a little bit has no soul.
0: I tell you what, that's one thing that Garrett and I always do. Whenever we write music, it comes from our soul. And it's a heritage that's, you know, that spans generations. There's no gypsy sparrow without the gypsy. In fact, she's the gypsy, and I'm the gypsy's sparrow. I'm the one that sings like my mama. And Garrett's father, Gary's music, he breathed it. So wow. It made sense that Garrett just picked it up without even trying.
1: Oh, that's fantastic.
0: The next song I'd like to play for you is I want to dedicate it to Alice, Suzanne Purdy Frank. She hated Alice. She just went by Sue. So his song's called Nobody.
2: Nobody.

0: Oh, yeah. Yeah.
1: You're knocking me off my seat now. I'd be totally you shy.
0: But you started doing the same to us, too.
1: Well, I'm glad to be here. Talked about New Orleans. You know, you were speaking about banjos earlier, and Garrett's family comes from way, way deep in the mountains and the hills through the central of our country in the Smokies. But my family is from Mississippi, southern Mississippi, Louisiana. And it's interesting. We didn't really talk to each other about what songs we would play, but he decided to end with the song that his dad wrote. And my mom wrote hundreds of songs, hundreds of lyrics, but there's only one single line that I remember about I love the rain. And not only did I remember the words, but I remember the melody.
0: Oh, that's great.
1: And I sang it for my wife, and she said, you know, you have to finish that song. So I took what she did, and I used like bookends on the beginning and the end of the song as an intro and an outro. And I sang about New Orleans, and I sang about myself and my memories and what I think about it. The song is called My Mother's Child, and it's a co-write between myself and Jennifer Jessica Denise DeGrosse-Smythe.
0: Cool. That's real cool.
1: So here goes. I love the rain down on the old French Quarter.

in the Crescent City, because at Mardi Gras, the girls will show you their spirit. I've no fear of that voodoo that they do. I believe in the Lord, honey, tell me that you do. Fine and free, bohemian scene. I'm so proud to be from New Orleans. Can you really blame me? I am my mother's child.

0: down. 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
1: That is Gypsy's Bear. Yeah, wonderful. Now, continuing with New Orleans. Next, we have Gypsy Elise from New Orleans. And while in New Orleans, she had a band called the Royal Blues, and she ended up marrying her keyboard player. And we always, in the past, we've talked about Gypsy's credentials. I mean, she even had one of her songs nominated for a Grammy. But let's talk about Ryan a little bit. His background is just absolutely amazing. He has played with Bobby McFerrin, Leon Anderson, Joel Johnson, and the list goes on from there. So this is a wonderful duo. This is Gypsy Elise.
2: Well, you guys are, you know, you can look good.
3: You do.
2: This is right.
4: No, she does.
3: You look good.
4: Hey.

0: That's a great song. That is a great song. Oh, they're plotting their next move, I think.
1: We're plotting your demise, Bruce. Just kidding.
2: So, I have to figure out where to put the pawns.
0: Okay.

0: you know, or not Michael.
1: The Joe.
0: Joe always warms up, and I was like, I probably should do that. 63 years old, I ain't warmed up once. I probably should try it one day.
2: Well, why start now? Right?
0: Why start now? Right. No, I like to pump through, you know, between that and whatever I'm drinking is going to be okay.
2: Okay.
0: You ready?
2: Yeah.

0: Yeah. Yeah.
1: Great songs, man. Great. Oh, yeah.
2: Thank you.
1: Classics, I'm going to say. And I believe, if I remember what you did during the sound check, I got this sort of an idea. You're doing a real classic for your third song, right?
3: Oh. Well, sure.

There he is. The home note. Oh, you fooled us. I'm sorry.

0: There we go. Thank you, guys.
1: That is that Gypsy. Was,
0: yes. Gypsy Elise. Brian Desaw. Now, sadly, that brings us to the end of our show, where we do our grand finale. Will the circle be unbroken?
2: I'll be back.

That is our show. Yes. Yeah. A big thanks to Ted Scallon and Delta Boogie. And to the wonderful encores for both Gypsy Sparrow and Gypsy Elise and Ryan DeSade. Thank you all so very much. And let us not forget, the best music is... That's right, live, yes. Go out there and support your local musicians. They really will appreciate you doing it. We appreciate you listening to the show. And if you would, before next time, go to the website, liveandkickingmusic.com, and see the information about the artist you've just heard, as well as who'll be on the show next time. And if you've lost your mind, join the mailing list to get the music joke of the week every Saturday. We hope that'll make you laugh. Anyway, till next time, thank you so much, and goodbye.

0: every day, baby, when the sun go down, I get with my friends and I begin to clown. I don't care what the people are thinking. I ain't drunk. I'm just drinking.
1: But you're so high.
0: Oh, man, you know I ain't high.
1: But you're so high.
0: Just take a little bit every now and then.
1: But you're so high.
0: Man, you gotta be ashamed of yourself.
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0: Hi, this is Steve Summers, and this week on the Oldies Time Machine, the doo-wopper is by the Neons from Brooklyn, New York. They missed the national charts with this song, but it was a massive regional hit. The instrumental nugget by Johnny and the Hurricanes uncovers their biggest hit. And the radio station survey song takes us to KOMA Oklahoma City, and the Music Explosions follow up to their big hit, Little Bit of Soul. And now Wyatt and I are strapping ourselves into the time machine and getting ready for the launch.
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3: 5, 5, 4, 4, 3, 3, 2, 1.

He's got his 1 foot in Vermont and 1 foot in New Hampshire and the rest of his body in Tennessee. He's Steve Summers with his big old box of records to play on the oldies time machine. Hey!

Gary Lewis and the Playboys. And Gary told me that he wished that more artists would remember their fans. He definitely does, because he says the fans make the artist. And that's called My Heart Symphony, being played at KOL Seattle on September 7th, 1966. We started off the Oldies Time Machine with a party, Wanda Jackson, being played at KDWB Minneapolis on September 3rd, 1960. Rochester, New York, and Zephyr Hills, Florida, you're in orbit with the Oldies Time Machine. Our website is oldiestimemachine.com. Well, here in Tennessee, we continue to celebrate the remarkable life and legacy of Dolly Parton, who passed away near the end of August, not only for being a country singer, songwriter, actress, and entertainer, but as a truly extraordinary human being and philanthropist. Dolly has always put herself before others. Through the years, she has supported education, medical research, literacy, disaster relief, and countless other causes. Her generosity has touched people far beyond Tennessee and far beyond the world of entertainment. What made Dolly so special was that she never seemed to put on airs. What you saw was what you got, the real Dolly, despite being one of the world's most recognizable entertainers. She was inducted into the Rock and Roll Hall of Fame in 2022. Initially, Dolly was hesitant about accepting the honor because she felt there were other artists who deserved recognition. Ultimately, she embraced the induction and even used the occasion to explore rock music on her album, Rockstar. Dolly's accomplishments as an actress are impressive as well. She appeared in The Best Little Whorehouse in Texas, Steel Magnolias, Straight Talk, and of course, 9 to 5, one of her most beloved films. The song, 9 to 5, released in 1980, became her only number one hit on the Billboard Hot 100. Dolly Parton, rest in peace.

0: Steve Summers will go to the end of the earth to find a rare oldie. Well, maybe only to the bottom of the Grand Canyon. It's a rare find on the oldies time machine.
1: It's a rare one for Glen Berry. September 12, 1966, Al Gates. He was the DJ at WIXY in Cleveland. The following year, June of 67, he would be the morning man at WRKO Boston. Al Gates was playing Glen Berry and I Strike It Rich. The song reached number 98 on the...

0: Looky, looky who is here. Well, I'll tell you, this guy's going to strike it rich because he's got a big box full of records, Motown records. And Wyatt, what you got coming up on the Motown Memory?
1: In the Motown Memory, Marvin Gaye figured out the only way to establish himself as a crossover pop act was to record a song for the rhythm and blues market. He did just that, but reluctantly.
0: Thanks, Wyatt, in the Mid-Ohio studios. I've got the original version of I Like It Like That, Chris Kenner.

0: Here's this week's Motown Memory on the Oldies Time Machine with Wyatt Cushing.
1: Marvin Gaye tells how he was guided a bit by Berry Gordy Jr., the founder of Motown, and went on to record his first hit called Stubborn Kind of Fellow, which reached the top 10 of the R&B chart and the top 50 of the Billboard Hot 100 in late 62, and is this week's Motown Memory. I'll let Marvin tell it.
2: I started out in gospel. My father, of course, was minister, and I of course, sang in the church, and I played drums for most of the acts in the early 60s because I needed money. And I always thought I wanted to be a singer. I had written a jazz kind of thing on that, and Berry Gordy was in the control room at the time, and he was listening to it, and then he said, well, now let's change a few chords, and we changed a few chords, and he said, well, now it sounds pop, man. Now I think we can get some record sales out of it.

0: Steve Summers will climb to the top of Mount Monadnock in New Hampshire to uncover a rare oldie. Well, maybe to the top floor of his home. It's a forgotten 45 on the oldies time machine.
1: Right to the top of Mount Monadnock in New Hampshire. I've hiked it many times. Second most hiked mountain in the world. September 9th, 1967 at KOMA, Oklahoma City. One of the KOMA climbers. In other words, the hit that was bound to climb up the charts was by every mother's son. Put your mind at ease.

It's Eric Callio with the Black Sheep Radio Flock from Bellows Falls, Vermont. We sheep from the hills of the Green Mountains sing ba-ba to all the bebop and doo-hop from the oldies time machine with Steve Summers.

Johnny Burnett and Dreamin'. It was the number 6 record at KDWB in Minneapolis, September 3rd, 1960. And I got a rare one to take us to the halfway point of the program. It was played on Wixie in Cleveland in September of 67. Tommy Boyce and Bobby Hart. Sometimes She's a Little Girl. It bubbled under the Hot 100.

0: This is Carolyn Spencer from Kansas City. I remember going to the music store and listening to the records before we bought them. Now it's so easy. I just listen to Steve Summers in the Oldies Time Machine.
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1: The Neons were a vocal harmony group from Brooklyn, New York, formed in the mid-1950s. The group idolized R&B vocal acts like the Moonglows, the Cadillacs, and the Spaniels. They were mentored by Raul Sita, the musical director for the Harptones, which helped polish their smooth vocal arrangements. The Neons are best known for an upbeat doo-wop song, which was written by two of the group's members. The song missed the national charts, but was a massive regional favorite. It was a top 40 hit at WMGM New York and peaked at number 6 on WILY Pittsburgh. Here's the Neons with Angel Face. It's this week's doo-wopper.

0: Here it is, a tune musty and dusty from a coffin that's rusty in the Grooveyard.
1: It's a rare one for sure, being played September 3rd, 1960 at KDWB, Minneapolis. The title of the song was Well Oh, Don't You Know, but it failed to enter the national pop charts despite its positive reception. It never matched the success of his 1958 hit, Susie Darling.

0: is Emma Mazzola from Belleville, Ohio. Mr. Summers, can you please put some Elvis on now?
1: Well, I'll tell you what, Emma. I'm going to play the instrumental nugget and I'm going to do the survey song. But I just happen to have your poppy here right now, and he's going to give us a preview of the Elvis moment. Wyatt?
2: In the Elvis moment, we have one of the last songs that Elvis recorded before he started his military service.
3: Here's the instrumental nugget of the week on the Oldies Time Machine with Steve Summers.
1: Johnny and the Hurricanes began in 1957 as the Orbits in Toledo, Ohio. They signed with Twirl Records, which led to national engagements. And in 1959, they gave themselves a new name, Johnny and the Hurricanes. This week's instrumental is the biggest hit for the group, peaking at number 5 on the U.S. Billboard Hot 100 and number 3 in the U.K. It sold over 1 million copies. This song is a prime example of late 1950s instrumental rock defined by punchy rhythm, a prominent lead saxophone played by band leader Johnny Paris, and a driving Hammond organ that gives the track a bouncy, high, energetic feel. This tune is a rock and roll version of the Western ballad Red River Valley, and Johnny and the Hurricanes called it Red River Rock. It's this week's instrumental nugget.

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2: This week's radio station survey song is by the Ohio-based band known as the Music Explosion. They formed in Mansfield, Ohio, not far from where Wyatt Cushing lives. The group was discovered and signed by record producers Jerry Katzenetz and Jeffrey Katz. This week's radio station survey song is the follow-up to the group's big hit, Little Bit of Soul. The song is a bouncy sing-along tune characterized by its pop rock sound and catchy repetitive lyrics. This single reached number 63 on the Billboard Hot 100 and number 42 on the Canadian charts. And on November 4th, 1967, at KOMA Oklahoma City, on their All-American survey, the number 15 record was by the Music Explosion, Sunshine Games. Here it is, as played on 1520 in Oklahoma City, KOMA.
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0: Hi, this is Phil Spencer from Manhattan, Kansas. 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
1: I've got time to slide one in before Wyatt slides in with the Elvis moment. This one being played September 17th, 1965 at 1360 KRUX Phoenix. Charlie Rich with Bull Hair Sam.

0: This is Mike Murphy, station manager at KHOI in Ames, Iowa. 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
1: Ladies and gentlemen, Elvis has not left the building. 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
2: Hi, Wyatt Cushing back with you to do the Elvis moment. Written by Martin Kalmanoff and Aaron Schroeder, the song Young Dreams was recorded for the motion picture King Creole. The film was released on July 2nd of 1958 by Paramount Pictures to critical and commercial success. Many critics praised Presley's performance, and the film peaked at number 5 on the Variety box office earnings chart. Elvis later said that of all the characters that he portrayed through his acting career, the role of Danny Fisher in King Creole was his favorite. Presley was granted a 60-day deferment for beginning his military service in order to make the film. So we'll set the Wayback Time Machine to January 23, 1958, at Radio Recorders Hollywood to hear Young Dreams right here on the Oldies Time Machine.

Thank you very much, Wyatt Cushing. Be sure to join Wyatt each and every week for the Elvis Moment right here on the Oldies Time Machine. We're going to be ending the show with a Dolly Parton song that you certainly know, but I wanted to say that there will be countless tributes to Dolly Parton around the world, especially here in Tennessee, where she has been an extraordinary source of pride and inspiration. Dolly Parton represents something much bigger than fame. She represents kindness, hard work, generosity, authenticity, and the belief that success means even more when you use it to help other people. Thank you, Dolly, for everything you have given the world, and especially for everything you have given Tennessee. Here's the song that was a big hit for Whitney Houston, but Dolly had the original, I Will Always Love You. See you next week, right here on the Oldies Time Machine.

0: 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It makes me dance. It makes me cry. It makes me remember. It makes me laugh. That's what Steve Summers is doing, and if you'll listen to this gentleman every week, I think you're going to be richly blessed. You're listening right now, or you wouldn't be hearing this, and you're loving it, just like me, Chuck Chuckles Knapp, WRKO Boston.
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2: Is an encore episode of Deeper Roots recorded at an earlier date, so time-sensitive announcements may need to be ignored. But this journey through the past century of America's music is, after all, about the performances, the stories, and the artists. Enjoy!

Thompson's Brazos Valley Boys and a track from their 1959 album, and that is considered one of Hank's greatest albums, Song for Rounders, and it exemplifies that honky-tonk western swing for which they were best known, a kind of lighter version of the Bob Wills sound, which would be more palatable to the listening public. However, and it's a big however, this song, when you dig deep, or this album, when you dig deep, it's a collection of risque and controversial songs for the time. And the producer, Ken Nelson, was shocked that Hank would record Cocaine Blues on a mainstream release on the Capitol label. Let's see. The Brazos Valley Boys were voted the top country western band for 14 years in a row by Billboard. Hank's approach discouraged the intense instrumental soloing from his musicians that the Texas Playboys were known for. That song that we heard was 3x7. Welcome to Deeper Roots, a century of America's music. Dave Stroud with you, and I will once again take you through a collection of sounds from the past 100 years of America's music. Today's show will feature an eclectic mix of sounds from the past century, small vignettes and themed playlists that will move you from the smooth soul sounds of Billy Butler and the Righteous Brothers to the gospel sounds of Sister Rosetta Tharpe and the Reverend James Cleveland. Some blistering blues and rock and roll from Gary U.S. Bonds, Dave Edmonds, and Robert Gordon are on tap, with a tapestry of Americana that will include Odetta, Lori London, and John Sebastian. Now, truth be told, I'll have to admit that part of my inspiration for the show was the musical catalog of David Lindley. Now, David Lindley covers, that is, selected from his first three solo albums from the late 20th century. Not only was that guy a talented musician, but he was also someone who could pick the right tunes and cover them with his own spin. And that spin was always thoroughly delightful. So, the show today, our first of August 2025, should be an entertaining journey across America's rich and diverse musical landscape. 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Much appreciated. All right. Like I said, I've picked a few songs today that are worth sharing as cover pairs. And what better way to start the day out with a track written by the great Don Covey, whose name wasn't as recognizable as the songs he wrote. As the Washington Post's Obit summed up, Mr. Covey's career traversed nearly the entire spectrum of R&B music, from doo-wop to funk. Now, he was presented with a Pioneer Award from the Rhythm and Blues Foundation in 1994, and yeah, you know his music. Let's see, Mercy Mercy, Seesaw, one by Corey Glover from a 2000, oh, I don't want to forget, Aretha's Chain of Fools and Pony Time, and this track, one that we've
got two covers to delight to easy for me to say to delight you with. One by Corey Glover from a 2006 tribute album, and this one from 1981. This is Dave Edmunds from the album Twangin'.

0: I've been married 3 times. Once for love and twice for gentle housework. And each time the marriage license cost me $2. So that shows you how I stand. But the last time that came near not being nowhere. Because while I was applying for a marriage license, the man next to me was trying to get a dog license. And the clerk must have handed me the other man's license. Of course, I didn't realize the mistake until me and my wife stood at the marriage altar and the preacher began calling me Fido. It was a peculiar thing about our wedding. It began in a church and finished in a hospital. On our honeymoon night, my wife ate too much wedding cake. And in her dreams, she thought I was an empty medicine bottle. She threw me out the window. Last week was my wife's birthday. So I gave her $10. $1 for every year she was over 30. And I also gave her a pair of blue silk garters. But she didn't like the color somehow, and she gave them to the widow next door. And now I don't suppose I'll ever see them again. The other night when I dropped in sort of unexpected, I set my clerk on the sofa hugging my wife. I felt like dropping through the floor. But I kept all my hearts down there and I was afraid I might bust some of the bottles. But anyhow, it put me in a terrible predicament. I couldn't think of casting off my wife because I love her too much. I didn't want to discharge my clerk, but I know I never could replace him. I was in the depths of misery and despair when suddenly an idea came to me. And now everything is all right in my home, happy and sincere. I sold the sofa.
1: I couldn't resist. We did go back almost a century for that one. The year was 1928, to be exact. And that was a guy who was often credited with taking the traditional form of talking blues into the mainstream. Not very far into the mainstream, albeit it was in the decade of the 1920s. You may know him, you may, but, you know, likely not. His name was Chris Bouchillon. And we heard I've Been Married 3 Times, which codified the theme for that set. Everything Done in Threes. And before that, Three Alley Cats. Really nice cover featuring Dave Alvin. That was Robert Gordon. That comes from one of his final studio albums called Rockabilly for Life, released in 2020 on the Cleopatra label. That was his cover of Conway Twitty's. Excuse me, that was his cover of Knock 3 Times. And we heard some electric blues from the late 1950s. Otis Rush and Willie Dixon's band from 1958 on the Cobra label. Chicago blues at its best, 3 Times a Fool. And that set opened with a pair of covers of Don Covey's 3 Time Loser. We had Dave Edmonds, followed by Corey Glover, giving us their take on a song that was also covered by, successfully by Bonnie Raitt. Deeper Roots is the name of our show, and my name is Dave Stroud. I share this music with you each Friday in this time slot, and I have a great time doing it. Once again, I'm delivering the goods from the Cows Studios here in downtown Santa Rosa, California, on the outskirts of the Cherry Street Historic District. And I've got more for you coming right up. 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Plus, a late career killer track from the great John Lee Hooker. Right after this.
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1: All right, let's see. Talk about a family lineage of soul royalty. Billy Butler, the late Jerry Butler's brother, formed the vocal group The Enchanters while in high school, first recording for OK Records in 1963. His band was produced initially by Curtis Mayfield and later by Carl Davis. His first and biggest hit was a 1965 piece called I Can't Work No Longer, which reached the top 10 on Billboard's R&B singles chart. We're going to hear Billy right after we hear David Lindley's cover going back to his 1988 album, Very Greasy. This is I Just Can't Work No Longer.

0: something if I could live my life all over again. I'll call back them days. Yes, I would. Yes, I would. Well, well.
1: Call back them days. Yes, yeah. Call back them days. Call back them days.

0: Thank you, Van Morrison.
1: Thank you, John.
2: That piece always gets to me, always centers me. John Lee Hooker and Van Morrison, Don't Look Back. And that's from John's 1998 compilation, The Best of Friends. And those days are gone away. Live for the future. Very few quotations you can live by, but that one certainly rings true. Before that, in name, but not song, The Temptations, Don't Look Back, from 1965, for the Gordy label, another Smokey Robinson pen piece, and it was the flip side to The Temptations' top 20 hit, My Baby, but it would break out and become a hit of its own, reaching number 14 on the R&B charts. This is one of the more popular and enduring Temptations number, and speaking of enduring, let's see, how about the Isley Brothers' 1962 hit Twist and Shout? We not only heard their cover, but also the original. That's right, one that finds the spins less often. From 1961, we heard the Top Notes original that never hit until the Isleys reworked it the following year. It was produced by Phil Spector for Atlantic, and it features King Curtis, Panama Francis on drums, and guitarist John Pizzarelli. Oh, and backing vocals there were from the Cookies. Always worth a listen. The set opened with a pair of covers of the Curtis Mayfield pen piece, originally titled Can't Work No Longer, and I think performed by the Impressions. We heard Billy Butler in the Enchanters' 1965 version, and a delightful take by David Lindley, and that was from his album from 1988, Very Greasy. Dave Stroud with you once again here on Deeper Roots. Friday mornings are all about the music of the past century here on the on Deeper Roots, and we will deliver the goods again in the next set, just as soon as we tell you about some upcoming events and thank us a couple of underwriters. Today's Deeper Roots show is a freeform mix of genres, because the blend of Americana blurs around the edges where you expect the stitches to be, right? John Prine, new and old, and country gospel from Johnny Cash coming up right after we thank an underwriter or two. The Sebastopol Community Cultural Center is a nonprofit organization founded in 1982 and dedicated to enriching the community through events, classes, and services, as well as providing rental spaces for special happenings in our town. To contact the SCCC, to volunteer, to donate, or

To just check out their events calendar, visit seb.org. Coming up on August 1st at the SCCC, that's this evening, Third World returns to the stage with a special guest, Kumar Fia. 8 to 10:15, a majority of the proceeds will help provide free concerts for our youth.

celebrate all things Apple. Well, not all things, but all things Apple in Sonoma County. Coming up on the weekend of August 9th and 10th at Regal Ranch in Sebastopol, it's time once again for the annual Gravenstein Apple Fair. The primary fundraiser for the nonprofit Sonoma County Farm Trails, whose mission is to keep farms forever in Sonoma County. 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

Along the Illinois-Wisconsin border, there was this Indian tribe. They found two babies in the woods, white babies. One of them was named Elizabeth. She was the fairer of the two, while the smaller and more fragile one was named Marie. Having never seen white girls before, and living on the two lakes, known as the Twin Lakes, they named the larger and more beautiful lake, Lake Elizabeth. And thus the smaller lake that was hidden from the highway became known forever as

Many years later, I found myself talking to this girl who was standing there with her back turned to Lake Marie. The wind was blowing, especially through her hair. There was four Italian sausages cooking on the outdoor grill, and they was sizzling. Many years later, we found ourselves in Canada, trying to save our marriage.

Sharks were sharking, the Narcs were narking. Practically everyone was there. In the parking lot by the forest preserve, the police had found two bodies. Nay, naked bodies. Their faces had been horribly disfigured by some sharp object. I saw it on the news, the TV news, in a black and white video. You know what blood looks like in a black and white video? Shadows. Shadows! That's what it looks like. All the love we share.

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We'll be gentle, and the wolf will be tamed, and the lion will lay down.

Nice long set there. Some gospel, country, soul, and storytelling in that set. They wrapped up with Sister Rosetta Tharpe, backed by the Anita Kerr Singers. That was a cover of the mid-century gospel hymn written by Thomas A. Dorsey in 1937 and originally intended for Mahalia Jackson. There'll be peace in the valley for me. And I should point out that that version is a really hard-to-find version. She'd recorded it many times, but I could not find the lineage for that one, which I pulled from the 1993 compilation called The Great Gospel Women. And I do have a lot of Sister Rosetta Tharpe's music, but that particular version of Peace in the Valley escaped me. And another hard-to-find gospel piece, country gospel specifically, Johnny Cash recorded Uncloudy Day, released in 2006 on an album called Voice of the Spirit, Gospel of the South. And let's see, before that, a blending of gospel and blue-eyed soul. From 1979, the Reverend James Cleveland's Something's Got a Hold on Me, a rafter-raising piece that stands in contrast to the rhythm and blues cover of Etta James' 1962 killer piece that goes by the same name. And rather than play that one, I gave you a cover from 1964 by the Righteous Brothers. That's right. They took that one to the church. My, my. That took a turn from the two opening pieces by John Prine, both from Lost Dogs and Mixed Blessings. John gave us the fable of the Lake Marie from the album released 30 years ago this year. And to commemorate its anniversary, Oh Boy Records released a remastered version featuring a few new John Prine tunes. And I'm always up for that. And we opened the set with one of them, called Hey, Nothing. You're tuned in to Deeper Roots. I'm Dave Stroud, and we do this every week at the same time here on COWS. Bright August mornings appear to be laying ahead for us here in Sonoma County, and I hope everyone out there listening has their own beautiful weather to be celebrating. Whether you're listening south of the equator, maybe north of our United States borders, in the frozen tundras, maybe you're out on a boat on the Gulf of Mexico, or hey, you could be across town. Occidental may refer to the countries in the Western Hemisphere, but our signal is designed to be a continental one. Now, we've got more after this, but you know what? Time's running out. So, what have I got? I got about 22 minutes after the top of the hour, and well, we're going to jump right into the next set. Lori London got his start as a boy singer in the 1950s and achieved fame for both his gospel and novelty songs recorded in both English and German. His big hit, recorded when he was only 13 years old, was an up-tempo version of He's Got the Whole World in His Hands. And that was released back in 1958, and it was picked up by Capitol, and it was his only hit record. Not to say he hasn't delivered some other fine recordings, and we'll go back to that same year for another, The Gospel Train.

Shaka move me now, hey. Shaka move me now, hey. And if you don't like what the big chief said, you just shaka move me now, hey.

and David Lindley. David was joined there by Wally Ingram, and they each gave us covers of Shame and Scandal in the Family, a traditional piece. And let's see, what do we have there before that? Ah, we also had Dave and Wally. They gave us a cover from Twango Bango 2 of a traditional piece, often attributed to a handful of different performers. But because of his popular 20s version, Doc Boggs was the one that most folks attributed it to. Oh, Death followed a 1954 take on the gospel and rhythm piece by Sister Marie Knight and the Sam Price Trio. Trouble in Mind, which really has run of the track from blues to jazz to gospel. Written by jazz pianist Richard M. Jones in the early century, the song was popularized by Bertha, Chippy Hill, and Louis Armstrong. And that set open with British youngster Lori London and his gospel train from 1958. And you know what? We've got to wrap things up for the day. I hope you enjoyed today's eclectic blend of sounds here on Deeper Roots, straight from the archives, dusty digital bins of Deeper Roots. No themes, no anniversaries, no tributes. Just a fine collection of some of the best music from the past century. Now, I'd like to take this moment here to remind all of you out there, again, to stay out of bad trouble. But know that good trouble, let me repeat that, good trouble is what we all need in these times. Resistance is not futile. Hey, glad to have you join me today, and I hope you all are practicing self-care and doing what you need to keep your sanity. Now, we're all in this together, and we need to be here for each other in these dark times, and they get darker by the day. So how about a little bit of light, huh? All right, you are listening to KOWSLP Occidental Free Speech, No Bull, and I hope you are going to take the time to check out the Deeper Roots show archives at deeperrootsradio.com, and you can also subscribe to our podcast on Apple Music, Amazon Play, Google Play, and some of the other podcast providers out there. Just search for Deeper Roots Radio. Now, I hope you'll drop by next Friday at 9 Pacific for more sounds from the past 100 years, and I'm going to be here, and I hope you will be too. And by the way, be sure to join me on Thursday mornings here on Cows for Blue Moon Americana. And, you know, it's all about the music here and all about the root sounds. New and vintage Americana coming your way at 9 Pacific. And Deeper Roots' musical introduction is a cover of Kenny Baker's wonderful bluegrass rag, Windy City, performed by the David Tom Band on their 2011 album, That Old Familiar, released on the Swollen label, and I'd like to thank David for his permission to use the song for this show. As the clock winds down, I'm here to introduce you to the next show coming up at the top of the hour here on Cows, and that would be my man, Adrian Lizardo, and it's another day in the life of... But first, we'll close out with a little piece, a cover of Gus Cannon's... let me see if I've got the details on the album itself. And if I don't, I apologize. I do not. I thought I did. Yes. Gus Cannon's Minglewood Blues. And it's from John Sebastian's 1999 album, Chasing Gus's Ghost, released with the J-Band. Here is Minglewood Blues. I'm Dave Stroud, and I'll see you next week.

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2: In this morning's session, I was emphasizing primarily the theoretical aspects of ecological awareness, showing how our differentiation between separate things and events is an abstraction, and that the whole world is an inseparable unity, not of separate parts, but of the kind of system in which everything that might be called a part when we talk about it, everything that might be called a part is in fact an expression or function of the whole thing. And that if we came to our senses, we would be aware of ourselves, not as only on the inside of our skins, but we would be aware that the outside is us too. That there is a relationship between the organism and the environment, the subject and the object, and the individual and the world, such that the two presuppose each other. And I did get around to the point of mentioning towards the end the reason how and why this can become apparent if our minds are not constantly obsessed with verbiage. If, in other words, we can come to contemplating, seeing, feeling the actual world without putting names and labels on it. In other words, to see it directly rather than thinking about it. For, as I said, these separations are conceptual. Now, I want to take this into a more practical dimension this afternoon. And that is to say that hand in hand with this whole question of overcoming the hallucination of separateness, there goes also the formation of a new style of relationship to the material present. It's very important, you see, first of all, to realize that all reality is present, that the present moment is where you have always lived and where you will always live. There is no other time than now. Time past and time future are also abstractions. But in our culture in particular, we have a very bad relationship to the material present. And not only to the present, but also to that aspect of the same thing, which is material. And this comes out so strongly in the way in which we educate our children. We do not, in our schools, really have anything very much which relates people to the material present. And thus our achievements in regard to the handling of the material present are extremely shoddy. School prepares people for a kind of Brahmin's existence. That is to say, for literary, verbal operations. It educates us to be bureaucrats, insurance salesmen, bankers' clerks, accountants, and lawyers, maybe doctors, and so on. And a person who is going on, say, in high school, and is thought not fit for college, is encouraged to take reluctantly offered courses in trades and manual skills. And in England, where the state of affairs is much worse than it is here even, they always make jokes about American universities where you can get a BA degree in basket weaving. Because that's infra-dig. That is loss of face in an academic community, that there should be basket weaving courses. Bad enough to have a degree in physical education. But the point of the matter is that we are so obsessed with the life of abstractions, with problems of status, with problems of the world as symbolized rather than the world to be symbolized, that most of us don't relate to physical existence at all. Now, I remember, and I mentioned this in one of those leaflets I sent out, but I remember very well in 1936 in London at the World Congress of Faiths when Suzuki Dicetz was present. He's the one who's written all the essays on Zen Buddhism, the great scholar. And he had made a very, very significant contribution to the Congress, various lectures and discussions he had held. And at the final meeting of the Congress, they took over the Queen's Hall, great big auditorium, and they set as the subject matter for the evening the supreme spiritual ideal, upon which representatives of all the great religious traditions got up and delivered themselves of volumes of hot air. Finally, Suzuki was the last speaker, and he got up and he said approximately, "I am feeling very confused tonight. I am simple countryman from a faraway place, and I find myself in this assembly of so learned people. I am asked to talk about supreme spiritual ideal. Seems to me I do not know what supreme spiritual ideal is, so I look up spiritual in dictionary, and I cannot understand." He said, "You have around here a very big city, and I walk along street and very prosperous, but it's not right. You have spiritual over here, you have material world over here, and both are unreal." And then he went on to give a description of his house and garden in Japan. And at the end of it, he had a standing ovation. For somehow, he was real. He came across as somebody who was lovable, intelligible, and human, as distinct from a mere preacher. And he made this intensely important point, that if you understand the spiritual correctly, it is not different from the material. The material is the spiritual. But in order to see why that is so, one first has to make a clear difference between the material and the abstract, and to understand that the abstract doesn't mean the same thing as the spiritual. The abstract world is a world of symbols, a world of words, a world of concepts, which has the same relation to the physical universe as the menu to the dinner, or as money to wealth. I mean money in the sense of bookkeeping entries in a bank or dollar bills. One must be very careful, therefore, not to confuse the spiritual and the abstract. If by the spiritual we designate the domain of ultimate reality, the unified, or more strictly, non-dual energy of the universe that I was talking about this morning, that has nothing whatsoever really to do with abstractions. what we call physical reality, the material world, is much closer to what would be meant by spiritual than anything abstract is. But the thing is that when we form in our minds, the average person who talks about the physical world, he has a concept of the physical world, which is what really should be referred to as materiality when one uses that word in a put-down way. If, for example, we talk about, I could even say this to theologians and they would eventually understand me. If we talk about the evils of the flesh, the word the flesh doesn't mean the body in the sense of this. The flesh, as something evil, represents a conception of the body as something to be exploited in order to satisfy one's spiritual emptiness. And thus, too, when we speak of materialism, we aren't really talking about materialism. We're talking about an abstract conception of the value of the material world. Real materialism would, of course, be the love of material, which is something quite different from materialism as one sees it in practice. So it's very important to realize that when we say the physical world and we talk about matter as something which is antithetical to the spiritual, you are not talking about this. Because all this doesn't have those kind of qualities that we would call materiality as against the spiritual. If you really get in touch with your senses, with the so-called physical world, you are in for many surprises. First of all, if you go back to the point I made, that there really is only the present, you will see that what we call this physical world is not something expanded in time, stretched out over time. It is not material also in the sense of being composed of stuff. You see, one of our problems in the West is we think about the relationship of the spiritual to the physical by analogy with form and matter, or rather with clay as matter and the form as the pot made out of the clay. And therefore, we've never been able to put the two together because our conception of matter as something essentially like clay, a sort of primordial stuff, this has no intelligence, nor does it possess energy. And therefore, when you think of the world as a sort of cooperation or a mixture of form and matter, you have therefore to invoke an external agency to inform matter and to bring it into shape, to order it, and to produce art. But this dualism of form and matter is really rather meaningless. Nobody ever saw an immaterial form or a formless material. There really is no such thing as stuff out of which the universe is made. Stuff is actually a word for looking at the world with bad focus. When your focus on something is not clear, it is fuzzy. And this fuzziness or indistinctness is stuff. When your focus on the world is clear, you see pattern, you see details, you see structure. Now, as you look more deeply into any structure, it starts to get fuzzy again. And therefore you ask, of what stuff is this structure made? Stuff meaning fuzz. But then again, when you turn up the level of magnification, and it once becomes bright and clear, you see within the great structures and the great patterns, smaller ones. So you always encounter the world as patterning, never as stuff. And so our physical world that surrounds us is in a way immaterial. It is a fantastic pulsation of vibrations, which give an illusion of solidity, in just the same way that if I take a lighted cigarette in the dark and rapidly revolve it, you get the illusion of a continuous circle of fire. So the apparent motion of the present moment from the past to the future gives an illusion of continuity, as if there was something extended in time. And in exactly the same way, the table, because it is vibrating with such tremendous energy, gives an illusion of solidity in exactly the same way as the blades of a propeller or an electric fan when they're in rotation. And in the same way as you will come to trouble if you try to put your finger through the fan. The only reason you can't get your finger through the table, it's going even faster than a fan, and it bounces your finger off. When you feel hardness, your finger is being bounced off because of this tremendous energy that lies in and as the table. Likewise, it's also in your finger. So, what we are actually confronted with, what is here and now, now ever, is certainly not a material world as we ordinarily conceive it, but is something intensely magical and strange. And the more, Spinoza once said, the more you know of particular things, the more you know of God. And then put it in another way, if you want to find out what is the spiritual, what is Buddha nature, what is Brahman, what is Tao, the best way is to go directly to the physical world and find out. The physical world, as you are it and as everything around you is it, the immediate experience. Now to go back, this, as I said, is something which our culture, which WASP culture in particular, neglects, because we are obsessed with abstract attainments. And this goes back to some curious factors in our history. To introduce this matter, I have to refresh your minds about caste, strangely enough. In ancient Hindu society, there are four castes, respectively Brahmins, who are priests, theologians, philosophers, and intellectuals, Kshatriya, who are warriors and rulers, politicians, Vaishya, who are merchants, and Shudra, who are laborers, blue-collar workers. These castes have something peculiar about them in the fact that they are eternal. Let me say perennial. They still exist, even though we don't admit it. There are Kshatriya people around, and they are very different from Brahmins. The typical fraternity American with his crew cut and his uses alcohol, is aggressive, likes football, and so on, he's a Kshatriya type. The professorial, quiet fellow is a Brahmin. The businessman is a Vaishya, and our blue-collar people are Shudras. They're still there. And they are all necessary to each other. They balance each other in a very fascinating way. The Brahmin cannot get on by himself. He needs the Kshatriya, the Vaishya, and the Shudra. And likewise, every one of them needs the others. But there was a curious revolution in Europe at the time we call the Reformation. When the Vaishyas got the upper hand of the Brahmins and the Kshatriyas, the feudal aristocracy began to lose power in the face of, say, the great merchant bankers of Italy and the burghers of Central Europe. The Brahmins, who were the priests of the Roman Catholic Church, began to lose power because their doctrine was criticized and fell under suspicion. For you must see that the Protestant religion was the creation of the burgher cities of Europe, of places like Geneva, Frankfurt, and one must add London, Edinburgh. And immediately, money values began to dominate Christian theology. For example, the number of holy days was very strictly cut down by all Protestant sects because those were holidays. And the merchants didn't want their apprentices taking all these holidays off and not busying themselves. And so always connected with the Protestant ethic are the virtues of frugality, saving money, saving up for the future, and in such things are Vaishya ideals running a bit wild. And thus, you see, our ethic, since the common sense ethic, that is to say, the basic conception of the good life as it is held in the United States, is very largely a creation of bourgeois Protestantism, we have a very bad relation to the material present. Because that's one thing that the Vaishya can't maintain by himself, any more than the Brahmin or the Kshatriya or the Shudra could maintain it by himself. We have a whole world based on this. Two things. Save up. There's a good time coming. So put your money aside. Invest it. Secondly, which is somewhat contradictory, happiness consists in the possession of things. A lot of people, when they feel inadequate, bored, unfulfilled, try to get rid of this sensation by going shopping. A lot of people spend all their daytime shopping. That's the thing to do. You go out and shop. There are women galore who go into San Francisco every day just to shop and come back loaded with all kinds of things. But these things are not true material possessions. For at least two reasons. Number one, most of them aren't well made. Number two, you can't use that many things. You can store them, you can put them away, you can show your friends that you've got this and that. But you can't live in six houses at once. You can't ride more than two horses at a time, unless you're doing some sort of a circus act, you know? You can't drive more than one car at a time. So we tend to become absolutely overloaded with possessions and have the greatest difficulty, therefore, in moving ourselves around. Because every time we move, we have to carry all the stuff with us. Let's take the comparison between a Japanese living room and a British, American, or German living room. You see the Japanese living room, you have a table and some cushions and the floor. And you don't have any beds. You sleep in a futon, in a quilt, and that's delightful. You don't, therefore, have to haul beds around. You don't have overstuffed chairs which stand in most rooms like gun emplacements. You know, these huge things. Vast things that have to be pushed around, very heavy. We, in other words, are absolutely cluttered with enormously heavy objects. And it doesn't redound to our true material comfort, because we're always using our muscles to lug them around. They have to be taken care of. They have to be cleaned. The moths have to be kept out of them. They're a perfect pest. So we don't really understand furniture. Now, I would think furniture and a house and a shelter over you is one of the most important things in life. Shelter is fundamental. But when you see what shelter most people in the United States have provided for themselves, you're aghast. Clapboard boxes, miles and miles and miles of them, that you wouldn't want a dog to live in. Have you ever looked at the furniture in Dagwood's home? The absolutely uninspired junk. It has nothing whatsoever to recommend it. It isn't good design. It isn't fun. It's just nowhere. What's something else of material importance that really, after all, we ought to know something about? Clothes. Well, by and large, we are shockingly clothed, as compared with many other people. Men go around looking like funeral directors in the most uncomfortable survivals of military uniforms. Women wear frocks and dresses and things that are to cover up amazing systems of pulleys and blocks and tackles. And, you know, it's a sleazy, and they have no real joyous colour. Occasionally, I mean, we all know exceptions. But I'm talking about the generality of the culture. The clothes don't look as if anybody really enjoyed wearing them. They're worn because one has to be dressed and covered up and decent, and therefore they're worn rather apologetically. Furthermore, they wear out in nothing flat. And to buy good clothes, you have to go outside the country. There are, of course, if you want to dress in a rather traditional way, you go and get British tweeds from the Hebrides. But if you want to dress colorfully and beautifully, you have to go to Mexico and get gorgeous materials, or to India and get silk for saris, or to Java and get batiks for sarongs. And these things will last forever. They're beautifully made by people who had a real enthusiasm about making them. Because in the life of the people who make such things, they don't make a differentiation between working and playing. But in a culture where you work and play is different, you work in order to make money to play, this is insane. Because you spend most of the time working. And then what you carry, if all you carry, if you don't really value the work, I mean, you're lucky if you've got work that you really enjoy doing, but if you don't really value the work, all you get out of it is money. Then you come home with that and you're supposed to play. Well, you're pretty tired to begin with. And we just don't play. That's all there is to it. You might play Saturday or something when there's a day off. But in the evening, very few people actually play. They sit and passively watch television. And they got all the money in the world. I mean, compared with Hindus and Africans and so on, we live like princes. But we don't enjoy it. Not really. There's no gusto for it. You would think that people would come home and have orgies and banquets and with all that money. And they don't. It's just a sort of constant disappointment. Well, going back to clothes, I can illustrate another way in which our clothes are made without regard for material values. Most clothes are made of cloth. Now, when you weave cloth, cloth has a certain nature. It comes out in a long, wide strip, which is rectangular. We take this material, woven this way, and we try to fit it to the contours of the body by shaping, by doing things with rectangular material that rectangular material just doesn't want to do. To fit the sleeves of a man's jacket, it doesn't want to do that. And therefore, our jackets don't fold up properly. Whenever you take them out of a suitcase, they have to go to the dry cleaners to be pressed, or your wife has to iron it. Our shirts, a man's shirt, is the most ridiculous construction. It will not fold unless you're an expert laundress. There's nothing you can do about it. And it always comes out of a suitcase ruffled. And it requires all kinds of care to get the thing ready to be wearable. And it's white and gets filthy and nothing flat. There's no rationale to it whatsoever, nor to the necktie, which has to be worn with it. Sort of noose to strangle you with. But if I may point out, a Japanese kimono is quite different. It follows the nature of cloth. The rectangular forms of the cloth, if you stretch it out like that, it hangs in a rectangle right here from your sleeve, and it falls over you. It hasn't been forced to fit you, and therefore it fits you comfortably. The cloth conforms itself to you by its nature, and therefore gives you a certain dignity. I once saw a Tibetan woolen garment. It was a cloak. And it was prepared by their method, which is they have a method of pounding wool rather than weaving it. And they make it into a great big, again, it's a rectangle. And it's a double rectangle, the front one and the back one. The front one is split down the center. And at the sides, there's a place for the sleeves to go through, and beyond that, it's stitched. So you just got this sort of, if you put it out like that, it looks like a sort of sandwich board. Well, we had this one evening, and we got every man in the room to put it on. And there were about five men. And it turned all of them into kings. They looked absolutely regal in this thing. It was so dignified and so exquisitely beautiful. I have a Japanese friend who told me he always wore Western clothes in Japan. And I asked him why. I said, it's absurd. I said, you have the most comfortable clothes anybody ever invented. What earth do you go around in a Western business suit for? Oh, he said, I wouldn't be seen dead in Kyoto in a kimono. You can't run for a bus in a kimono. It's true. But what a degradation, you see, of the human being. You've got to be someone who's got to run for a bus now, you see. Whereas if you put on a kimono, you're very comfortable, but you have to be leisurely. You have to stroll rather than rush. And that slows you down. Because, you see, all people who are in a rush are not related to the material present. Supposing, let's take, you're in a rush to get coffee when you get up in the morning. What do? You take instant coffee. And that's a punishment for being in a hurry. It doesn't taste of coffee, not really. So because you forced it, it's like forcing the growth of tomatoes. They don't taste of tomatoes anymore. Forced apples, they're called delicious. They're nothing but wet pith. So this is very important. This is showing that we aren't here. We're insane. We're not all there, as they say. But trying to get to something the result, the thing we thought we wanted, the thing that we thought would be what would make us happy. You've got to get something. Now, it's true. In order to not be hungry, you have to eat. And therefore, when you eat, there's a certain satisfaction. You feel all right. But then, when you begin to consider that life is going to wear out and there are all sorts of problems, disease, change, and misfortune, and you get depressed, and then in order to feel happy, you eat when you don't need to eat, then you begin to get obesity and indigestion and wonder why the possession of all this great food isn't doing anything for you. It's supposed to. And so in the same way with property of all kinds, when it is used to get the thing that you look forward to in the future and don't seem to have now, it becomes a complete delusion. And you can't understand, because you think that the possession of these things ought to make you happy. The ad men have persuaded you that if you could get this kind of car, this kind of yacht, this kind of house, this kind of scene, whatever it may be, you should. That's the thing in life. That's what's important. And it doesn't make people happy at all. And then they wonder why it doesn't and feel cheated. And they have to go to psychoanalysts and churches and things like that to be persuaded that it's coming sometime. Somehow, the thing that is always seems to be missing. And there's nothing missing at all. Except, I mean, supposing you're absolutely starved and you just don't have the normal flow of energy through your organism, then, of course, you need food. Or if you're freezing, you need shelter. But in the ordinary way, when you are fed and sheltered, there isn't anything missing. It's all here. But nobody is here to see it. Everybody is wandering after something else in the distance. And of course, this is preeminently true with two other aspects of life. I've discussed housing, furniture, and clothing, but more specifically, the food. In the white Anglo-Saxon Protestant culture is unbelievably bad when you consider it by and large. The reason being that we eat food because it's good for us. And that's a dreadful thing to do, because it means that you look at the food from the point of view of abstract dietetics rather than concrete taste. And wherever dietitians get interfering with cooking, it is utterly destroyed. In every university from coast to coast, where you would think would be centers of culture, the institutional food is unbelievably abominable. And the scholars are ashamed to come out about it because and protest and lay down the law, because they're supposed to be devoted to higher things. And after all, what you eat, just so long as it's got the right chemicals in it, isn't very important. But what this is, the trouble with that is two things. To eat in order to live, sort of that it's good for you, is, what do you mean good for you? It means that it helps you to go on into the future. But what is the point of going on into the future when all the meals ahead of you are these unappetizing things that are just going to enable you to go on into the future? And the second thing is that eating in this spirit is very disrespectful to all the creatures you have killed in order to eat. It's even disrespectful to an onion to eat it improperly. Onions are living creatures. And if you cut up an onion for dinner, you should reverence the onion. You should respect it. Because if you don't have a feeling of love for the onion, for the fish, for whatever you eat, you won't cook it properly, and you won't enjoy it. Cooking is a process of loving. And it is a paying of respect to these marvelous beings which we ingest in order to go on living. So this entirely futuristic, dietetic attitude to food is, again, you see, a question of purely quantitative thinking, of lack of relation to the material world. I may make one other rather important aspect of life is lovemaking. Here again is a subject entirely neglected in our education from any practical point of view. I mean, a lot of theoretical works, some of which are fantastic and grotesque, but as a fine art, when you compare what goes on in most bedrooms with the things that are suggested in the Kama Sutra, the difference is amazing. That there could be a real great art as between lovers, husbands and wives and so on, is something, again, that we don't consider because, once again, although sex is fun, we go about it not really because we enjoy it. We can't admit that, but it's good for us. It's a healthy outlet. And also, it's necessary, of course, for having children. And that's also something for the future, you see? And likewise, when it gets to children, we don't relate to children in the material present very well. This is especially true of what one calls child-centered families. Here is a frustrated mama and papa who feel guilty for some reason or other. Either they didn't really make it in life the way they wanted to make it, and they hope their children will. And they feel that anyway, the reason why I am earning a living and you are a housewife is that it's for the sake of our children. We live as husband and wife in order to bring up children. Now, this is completely backwards. If a husband and wife have a vocation in life, that is to say, they are deeply interested in and devoted to living. Supposing the husband is a doctor, and he is fascinated with healing people, and that's really what he's about. The children, if permitted to do so, will catch his fascination. If the wife loves working in the kitchen, the children actually want to help. But we don't allow them to, because what we do is, in an industrial society, you can't possibly have children around the factory or the office. In more primitive agricultural societies, you can have children around the farm, around the shop, and so on. And in countries like Mexico, and it used to be so in Japan before they shrilled them all off to school, the children worked along with their parents and learned their crafts. But now, we first of all say, no, we're going to do something. We're going to propitiate you with toys. And these are fake plastic replicas of things that adults play with, like guns and dolls. And they're always they're always frustrating. They never quite come up to expectations. The children therefore break them, and it reduces them to fury. And at the end of the day, every household I know in good, nice American homes, where there are children, they are strewn from end to end with disintegrated plastic. Papa is coming home from the office with a mysterious commodity called money, which is, you've got to bring it, but nobody's really interested. And so the house has to be tidy for him to get back. Therefore, there's a screaming, knock-down, drag-out battle with Mama trying to get all the children to clean up and throw the stuff away. And he comes home from a job in which nobody is interested because they have no part in it. The wife knows nothing about it except in a theoretical way. The children know nothing about it because it's something he does off there. And then all his interests, if he has any interest in his job at all, are off there with the community of people with whom he works in that situation. He comes back, and with people to whom he now has absolutely no real relationship whatever, he's supposed to be a good pal and a nice, kind husband. And that is why in all our comic magazines, the father of the family is portrayed as a clown. Invariably. All the jokes are on poor old dad. Phew. But again, you see, this is abstractionism. It's a result, for example, the whole family set up in our culture is an institution hanging over from agrarian civilization, which just doesn't work in an urban industrial civilization. And we keep it up because that's the way things are supposed to be. And we've never rethought human relationships in immediate relation to this new kind of situation in which we're living. So those families that thrive and get on reasonably well with each other are fortunate flukes. which there will always be a certain number. I could go on endlessly with this discussion of our lack of relation. I mean, let's just take our notions of feminine beauty. They're entirely fabricated by some curious creeps who edit Vogue magazine and Harper's Bazaar to make stuffed dummies who, when actually encountered, are about as comfortable as falling into the middle of a bicycle. And, you know, poor women, they're always having to live up to the image of some movie star or somebody who is the great type of the day. They feel their husbands will be disappointed if they don't look like that.

into the unconscious and thereby activated in a special way. So a great deal of ESP, or telepathic communication, intuitive likes and dislikes we form for other people, are the result of the sense of smell, which we don't recognize consciously because we are not attending to it. And the word smell means bad smell. It smells. You know the story about Dr. Johnson, who never bathed, you know? And he was traveling in a coach, and a very dignified lady got in and sat down and said to him, "You smell." And he said, "Madam, on the contrary, you smell. I stink." But you see, smell is essentially bad smell. In English, there are only three adjectives peculiarly used for qualities of smell: fragrant, acrid, pungent. All other adjectives used for smell are borrowed from taste or some other sense. It's a repressed, you see. We're not really aware of smell. And so we want the human body to smell of disinfectants and things like that, rather than of its own natural, interesting flavors. And so everybody is scrubbed and over-cleaned and squirted with alcohol or something, so that they shan't smell. But actually they do smell, only they smell of kind of a lab instead of people. So in you can see in these many, many ways that we're not here, and we're not present to materiality because of the strange notion, you see, that the material present is a hoax. You say, "Lay not up for yourselves treasure upon earth, where moth and rust corrupt, but lay up for yourselves treasure in heaven." Well, the way we've interpreted that saying is, lay up treasure in the future. Take out your life, eternal life insurance policy, you see? So it's coming. Actually, treasure in heaven is now. But we think that the real now world, you see, is disintegrating, crumbling, and therefore is bad. But that's not the reason. The fact that, the real world now is always unseizable. It's changing. You can't grasp it. There's nothing to hold on to. But that's why it's spiritual. When you lean on it, it collapses. But don't lean on it. Live in it, but don't lean on it. Don't try to hold it. Because in just the same way as when you embrace someone and you try to hold too hard, you squeeze the breath out of them. And therefore you strangle them. So in the same way, you don't grab hold of the world. You can't sense it that way. I cannot feel whatever this is by doing this, see? I can't get the maximum taste out of beef by grinding it to pieces with my teeth and forcing my tongue against it. Because what I do is I dull the nerve ends. It's a kind of a light touch. You let it flow through your fingers. And so by letting life slip, and it's always slipping, it's now ever changing. It's the more it runs, the more it stays. The more it stays, the more it runs. That's the way it is. And if you don't hold on to it, it's always here. If you do hold on to it, it's always running away. So you suddenly discover that this is the most shocking thing, you see, that the physical world, right here and now, this absolutely concrete moment, is everything that you could ever have imagined the beatific vision to be. This is quite startling, but it's so, if you are really wide awake. I have thought of a sort of fantasy, and I'll try and describe it. When you read about the beatific vision in the Paradiso of Dante, you get this

0: fantastic description of the sort of rainbow rose. At the center, vivid white light, which you can't look at. Just dazzling white light. And then as it goes out from that, you get all the colors of the spectrum, going out into violet, and then going out into black. But it's black so transparent, like obsidian, that it's luminous black. And then again, suddenly vivid white in a great arc comes around the black, and it does the trick again. And now that's not all it can do. The rays start waving, see, and the whole thing starts shimmering like waves. And then it says, now that's not all we can do. Then they do curlicues, every conceivable kind of complexity. Then they start making angles. All the light starts dancing. You see, and you see, you could imagine those Buddhist mandalas where there are radiances full of myriads of Buddhas all dancing, all rattling bells and thunderbolts and swords, and the whole thing is going ka-cha-ka-cha-ka-cha. Then suddenly it goes into another dimension, see? There's more of it. And then it starts getting sound dimensions going with all this color, and smell dimensions going with the sound. And the sound gets so deep and bass and so vibrant that it becomes solid and you can touch it. And the thing gets more and more complicated, and suddenly, before you know where you are, here it is. We are just that thing, reach this degree of complexity. See? Just like that. But it's never somewhere else, you see? You don't get it anywhere but here. Now, if you try to find it here and say, now, golly, he said this right now. I've really got to pay attention to now, see? And you try to look at that, you see? And bring now into focus and really look at it, you're still pushing it away. It has to come to you. You can't seek now, because the moment you seek it, you're not looking at the real now, you're looking at one just ahead. See? So, in sum, this necessity of relating to the material present is one of the cardinal components of a good ecological attitude. Because greed, which is essentially discontent with the present, admittedly, some people living on the edge of poverty have an inadequate material present from a physical point of view. But it is the greed of the well taken care of that is so terrifying. People who have enough to eat and wear and clothe and are still greedy and therefore go out to exploit this earth and drag every last ounce of wealth out of it, which is immediately turned into rubbish and poison gas, because they can't be alive here at the moment. So let's take an intermission.
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0: Joe Turner.
1: Yep.
2: Well.
0: Yes. Wow. One of our favourite artists, isn't he?
2: Absolutely, yeah.
1: And most people here in the UK would only know that by Bill Haley and his Comets.
0: Yes. Mm. Unless you were in the know.
1: Of course.
2: Absolutely.
0: As the Kipper is, of course.
1: Yeah, oh, yeah.
0: Yeah, he knows. And so do the Shellac Collective, because Pete Johnson and Big Joe Turner, who are the subjects of our show today, are played a lot by us, I'd say.
2: Yes.
0: Yeah.
2: We do give them an airing.
0: Yeah.
1: And from time
0: Shake,
1: to time.
0: Rattle and Roll, isn't that so much better than the Bill Haley version?
1: Yeah.
0: You know,
1: absolutely.
0: It really does rock. And it wasn't called rock and roll then, it was just R&B.
1: Yeah.
0: But, both Pete Johnson and Big Joe Turner were amongst the founders, really, of rock and roll.
2: Mm. Definitely.
0: And Roland Pete is actually credited by many as being one of the very earliest rock and roll records, which we'll play in a minute, I think.
1: Yeah.
0: But let's start off a little bit. So Pete Johnson, he was Boogie Woogie piano player. He was born in 1904, so he was slightly older than Big Joe, who was born in 1911. And he started playing drums. He started to learn the piano at the same time. And first of all, you know, he worked as a pianist from 1926 onwards. And even in the early days, towards the end of the 30s, he did team up with Big Joe Turner.
2: Yes, yeah.
0: The story is that Big Joe Turner was a waiter.
2: Yeah.
1: You'd like to think it's true. Whether it is or it isn't, I don't know.
0: Well, I think he was known as the singing barman or the singing... Yeah, something like that. And so he would sing along with Pete Johnson, who was playing piano in the bar. And that's how they teamed up together.
2: Mm.
0: So there we go. So we'll play one from Pete Johnson straight away. And this is an early one. On Decca, it's from 1940, and it's just a piano solo, which he wrote himself, this is called Blues on the Downbeat.

0: Marvellous stuff there, yes. Pete Johnson and Blues on the Downbeat.
1: The Kip of the Cat Show on Cambridge 105 Radio.
0: As we said, Big Joe Turner and Pete Johnson teamed up.
2: They did, yeah.
0: And they had some early successes, actually.
2: And they sold quite well here in the UK because they were issued on the Parlophone label.
3: Yeah.
0: Yes, that's right. And actually, in 1938, Johnson and Turner appeared in the From Spirituals to Swing concert in Carnegie Hall.
3: Okay.
0: Yeah. And after that show, the popularity of Woogie Style was really on the upswing. Mm. And Pete Johnson worked and recorded with likes of, okay, Big Joe Turner, Me, Lux Lewis, and Albert Ammons.
3: Yes.
0: During that period.
3: Boogie Woogie Trio.
0: Yeah. So I think we're going to play a couple from about 41 when they became really popular. We'll play them in a row. Roll and Pete, which was composed by Pete Johnson and Joe Turner.
2: Yeah.
0: And that featured Turner, obviously, on the vocals, Johnson on piano. And is credited as being, as we said before, one of the first rock and roll records. And we'll follow that up with Pete Johnson together with Me, Lux Lewis and Albert Ammons.
2: Yeah.
0: It's a double-sided. We won't play both sides. We haven't got time, really.
3: No.
0: But what's it called, Darren?
2: It's the Boogie Woogie Prayer.
0: Yeah.
2: Parts 1 and Parts 2.
0: Yes, indeed. And both of these sold in big quantities, both in the States and actually over here as well.
2: They do turn up, don't they?
0: Yeah, they do. So really great record. So first of all, you've got Roland Pete.
2: Yeah, Joe Turner and Pete Johnson. Then Boogie Woogie Prayer, Part 1. Me, Lux Lewis, Pete Johnson and Albert Ammons.

She got it.

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1: They weren't the only people he worked with. He worked with some other piano players as well, didn't he, Tony?
2: Yes, definitely. Here he is from 1941 again. This is his version of I Can't Give You Anything But Love.
1: Yeah.
2: And here he is with Joe Sullivan and his Cafe Society Orchestra.
1: Ah, with Joe Sullivan, right.

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And till that lucky day, you know darn well

0: Okay, we got an early one on Decca there.
1: Yes,
0: and it's this time it's Joe Turner and his band. Mm-hmm. What's the band called?
1: It's Flycats.
0: Okay,
1: yeah,
0: and it features obviously Pete Johnson on piano, but also Hot Lips Page in the band, isn't
1: yeah.
0: it?
1: Yeah, Hot Lips Page trumpet, Pete Johnson piano, John Collins guitar, Abe Bowler bass, and A.G. Godley on drums.
0: Uh huh.
1: So yeah, and of course Piney Brown run a club.
0: Piney Brown's club cafe was it a club?
1: And it features separate but equal facilities for white patrons. Turner wrote Piney Brown Blues in his honor, and sang it throughout his career. So, an early club with white and
0: black facilities.
1: Black facilities. It's hard to believe nowadays that would have existed.
0: Be kept separate. Yeah,
1: it's just bizarre, isn't it? By today's standards, but yeah, this was written in tribute to the guy who run the club.
0: And obviously, Big Joe kept him in high regard.
1: Yes,
0: so
1: absolutely.
0: Here we go. So this is Piney Brown Blues, written by Joe Turner and Pete Johnson. Joe Turner and his Flycats.

for you. Because you are

0: Well, we'll stay on slightly more unusual labels, because this next one is on the Fidelity label. Mm. This, I think, was 51, so a little bit earlier.
1: Yeah.
0: And it's got Life is a Card Game on one side, and When the Rooster Crows on the other side. It says it's the B-side, but this is the side that I play the most.
1: Yeah.
0: It's a real great rocker.
2: And the label itself looks very similar in type. The typeface looks very similar to the Specialty label.
0: Yeah, it's very similar, except it's purple and white rather than...
1: Black and white.
0: Black and yellow.
2: Mm. Yeah.
0: Yeah, white. Here we go with Joe Tenner, When the Rooster Crows on Fidelity.

0: From Glenn Miller to Count Basie, Buddy Rich to Maynard Ferguson, and upcoming artists like Louis Dowd as well and Georgina Jackson. If swing is your thing, big band is your beat, and you just want to jive to the jazz, then join me, John Hammond, for The Big Band Show, Sunday night at 7, here on Cambridge 105 Radio.
1: Moving on, we'll have another one from Pete Johnson, this time by himself. This one was recorded for Gene Norman's Just Jazz record label.
2: Yeah.
1: He recorded quite a few famous people, didn't they?
2: Yeah,
1: lot of them were released on Vogue, actually.
2: Yeah.
1: And this is from 1947. It was recorded on the 27th of December, 1947.
2: Would this have been
3: after Christmas?
2: Mm. Would this have been sort of issued a little two or three years later over here?
1: Probably
4: yes.
1: Very similar time, I would have thought. Yeah, it would be 48, won't it? Would have come out 48.
2: Yeah.
1: On the Orange Vogue, so it was before Vogue sold the label to Decca.
2: Yeah.
4: I
2: love the label. It's a great label.
1: Yes. So this is Pete Johnson, piano with rhythm section at St. Louis Boogie.

0: Yeah, there we go. Pete Johnson there with St. Louis Boogie. So that was a live recording. Listen to the Kip of the Cat show on Cambridge 105 Radio, broadcasting from our studios in Guardia Street. And if you'd like to get in touch with the show, you can. You can email studio@cambridge105.co.uk or you can text us on 07919 070490, or you can just tweet us at Cambridge 105, and hopefully we'll see it. Let's move on to this one. Right, so we're coming up towards the 50s now.
1: Yeah, modern.
0: Yes. Modern. Yes. And this is really when Joe Turner got into his stride. Not stride piano, just...
2: No.
0: Striding
2: no,
0: into rock and roll.
2: That was another Joe Turner. Yeah,
0: a different Joe Turner. what should we start with? How about that one you've got there on the Bayou label? What's that, Tony?
2: This is from 1953.
0: Okay.
2: And I was almost certain you had a copy of this, and then I had a conversation with you about it last week, and it turns out you didn't have a copy of this.
0: Never had it.
2: So I'm glad I mentioned it. This is a version that, well, it's actually a written by Joe Turner,
0: right.
2: It says on the label, but I'm pretty sure he's kind of nicked and adapted it somewhere along the line. It's a track called Blues Jump the Rabbit.
0: Marvellous. And what label is this?
2: Bayou label.
0: Bayou label.

0: Yeah, marvellous stuff there on the Bayou label. Blues Jump the Rabbit. And I've had a message in from Eric. He says, even at this halfway stage, I will be replaying this hour at least a couple of times. Thanks for playing a mixture of favourites and tracks that are totally new to me. Any idea who plays the trumpet solo on the Fidelity 78? Actually, I don't. Well, let's give it a shout out. If anybody out there is listening does know, can they please get in touch with us and let us know? Big shout out also to Tom, who's listening out there in Cherry Hinton. So there we go.
1: Honey Hush.
2: Yes.
0: And
2: which has been recorded by quite a few different people.
0: Well, yes. A lot of different people.
2: Yeah.
0: But Johnny Burnett,
2: Rock and Roll Trio, which is a great version.
0: And more modern versions as well have been recorded.
2: Yeah.
0: Didn't Ringo Starr record?
2: I think he did.
0: I think somebody like that.
2: Yeah.
0: Anyway. Yeah. So who's credited on it there?
3: It does just say Joe Turner and his band, and this is on Atlantic. This is by now well into his Atlantic career.
0: And he got to number one in the R&B charts.
3: Yeah.
0: And here it goes. This is Honey Hush. ¶¶

0: Yeah, so that actually was number one in 1953.
1: Yeah.
0: And it was his first R&B number one.
1: Yeah.
0: So let's move on a bit. I think this is one of his very early ones on Atlantic.
1: Yeah.
0: That you've got, Darren. What's this one?
1: Atlantic 949 is the catalogue number. Uh-huh. Joe Turner with Van Piano Man Walls.
0: Ah, okay.
1: And one side's the Chili's on. And Mr. Piano Man Walls is doing the backing on that as well. But this is Bump Miss Susie.
0: Okay. And this is from 51, again,
1: 51's an early one, yeah. Ever so slightly redder Atlantic label. The early ones are a little bit redder than the later ones.
0: Yeah.
2: Hey, Miss Susie, you sure look fine. Hey,

0: Right, I'm going to play one from 54. And by 1954, Big Joe Turner was the third most popular artist on US jukeboxes.
1: That's amazing, isn't it, really?
0: Yeah, the third biggest artist on jukeboxes in the States. Mm. Number one was Fats Domino.
2: Okay.
0: Yeah, yeah.
2: Okay.
0: And in fact, there were four Atlantic artists in the top ten. they included the Clovers.
1: Yeah.
2: Ruth
0: Brown.
2: Yeah.
0: And I can't remember the
2: possibly
0: third.
2: Ray Charles?
0: No, it wasn't Ray Charles.
2: No, it wouldn't have been selling us.
0: Yeah, but anyway. Well, so, they were riding high Atlantic at that time. A lot of people wanted to play and get onto the action. One of them was Elmore James.
2: Yes, and why not as well? He worked on a lot of labels, actually.
0: He did.
2: Over the years, didn't he? Various things.
0: And here he is with Joe Turner and his Blues Kings. Mm. With his Blues Kings and the unmistakable sound of Elmore James kicking this one off.
2: Bringing that intro. Nice.
0: This is TV Mama from 1954.

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1: We're coming up to one of our favourites, and this is a B-side, believe it or not.
2: Yes.
1: But this is a great double-sider, isn't it, Tony?
2: Absolutely. This, and also, both sides of this record got released in this country, only they done them on different records.
1: Okay.
2: So, what I'm holding now is the Atlantic issue, so we have the side we're going to play, which is Boogie Woogie Country Girl.
1: Yeah.
2: Backed with the 50s rocking version of Carina Carina.
1: Fantastic. So, I mean, two great sides. Yeah. Carina Carina was listed as the A side.
2: Yeah.
1: I'm just going to quickly look up where that got to in the charts. But I think the other side has been voted one of the best B sides never to have got in the charts on its own right ever. It got to number two in the R&B charts. But actually, Carina Carina and Boogie Woogie Country Girl got into the pop charts as well. Got to number 41.
2: What a great record it was.
3: Trying to think Carina Carina was recorded by somebody else on the MGM label.
1: Oh, many people.
2: It's been

0: Here's a record that got to number one.
1: It was, but not by Joe Turner in Britain, though.
0: Not by Joe Turner, which was a shame, really, because the Joe Turner version is far better.
1: Yes.
0: But you went to see the guy who recorded this last week.
2: The culprit who's responsible for the number one, yes.
0: At the Cambridge Corn Exchange.
2: It was quite a good performance, really. The first half, he wasn't singing terribly well, but he bucked his ideas up in the second half.
0: And who are we talking
2: first
0: about?
2: The question is Shaking Stevens.
0: Shaking Stevens, So he got to number one with this.
2: Yeah.
0: In what?
2: 1982 or something like that. Yeah, it was quite...
0: This is the original... Big Joe Turner and
1: Lipstick, Powder and Paint. Joe Turner with Chorus and Orchestra.
0: Chorus and Orchestra. Lipstick, Powder and Paint. And

Marvellous stuff. Time's defeated us. I've got time for just a little bit of another one. Just to say that next week we'll be live in the studio here with a guest. Tony Tunes will be with me as well, so that's a bit different. But to take us off, we've got a 1957 hit from Big Joe Turner, and this was his penultimate hit on the R&B charts in the States. It's called Love Roller Coaster. So we'll see you again next time, same channel, same time, 11 o'clock here on Cambridge 105 Radio. Here's the last from Big Joe Turner tonight.

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September 8th, 2026. On Sunday, Germany's far-right Alternative for Germany, or AfD, party won 43.8% of the vote in a legislative election in the small state of Saxony-Anhalt, formerly part of Soviet-dominated East Germany. The AfD is anti-immigrant and pro-Russia, and has won the support of both Vice President J.D. Vance and billionaire Elon Musk. When Musk posted "Well done" in German to the co-founder of AfD, Elise Weidel, another AfD leader responded with thanks, posting, "If we take on responsibility here, I would very much welcome the opportunity for strong and constructive cooperation. Germany would then once again be a place worth investing in. Best regards from Saxony-Anhalt." John Henley of The Guardian noted that right-wing leaders across Europe celebrated the outcome, including ousted Hungarian Prime Minister Viktor Orban, who called the election results a huge night for Germany and Europe, adding, "Buckle up, this is just the beginning." Musk was the largest donor to any political committee in the 2024 U.S. elections, putting around $290 million into the 2024 election to help elect President Donald J. Trump and Republicans. On August 28th, Andrew Howard, Aaron Doherty, and Meredith Lee Hill of Politico reported that Musk was planning to meet with House Speaker Mike Johnson, a Republican of Louisiana, as he considered investing at least $100 million to elect Republicans in the midterm elections. Since that meeting, Musk has plowed money into the Texas Senate race to support Texas Attorney General Ken Paxton against Democratic nominee James Tallarico. According to Theodore Schlieffer of the New York Times, Musk's investments, many through political action committees, target Senate races in Alaska, Iowa, Maine, Michigan, and Ohio, as well as House races in at least California, Wisconsin, and Washington. Musk's open attempt to buy elections for the Republicans should be bigger news, not only because of the political power his money has given to one man, but also because of what his behavior says about the MAGA administration's ideology and its goals. After supporting Trump in 2024, Musk appeared to become the head of the Department of Government Efficiency. The administration was

Zero and Lamech Nayagudi of NPR reported on a study by Boston University infectious disease modeler Brooke Nichols that estimated more than 700,000 people had died from the sudden stop in USAID funding, including more than 500,000 children in developing countries. And yet, for all his talk about slashing government expenditures, Musk's Department of Government Efficiency did not appear to save much. Emilio Perez Ibarguen of Politico reported in August, when the Department of Government Efficiency officially ended, that a report by the Government Accountability Office found that the savings it claimed were in large part exaggerated or couldn't be corroborated. Meanwhile, government contracts continued to flow to Musk's businesses. As Desmond Butler, Tricia Thadani, Emmanuel Martinez, Aaron Gregg, Luis Melgar, Jonathan O'Connell, and Dan Keating reported in The Washington Post in February 2025, Musk himself has been one of the biggest beneficiaries of taxpayer dollars in history, taking in at least $38 billion in government contracts, loans, subsidies, and tax credits over the course of more than 20 years. Once he was in power in Trump 2.0, government investigations into those businesses ended. The very public nature of Musk's antics has helped to wake the public up to the fact that our current system is skewed toward billionaires. In July, economist Paul Krugman noted a growing backlash against those billionaires. A poll by UMass Amherst found that 58% of Americans think billionaires are a threat to democracy, and 45% of them say the U.S. is an oligarchy, a government in which a small group exercises control, especially for corrupt and selfish purposes. As Krugman noted, only 28% of those polled disagreed. Krugman pointed out that wealth has been concentrating at the top of the U.S. economy for decades, so the growing wave against that concentration of wealth appears to be driven by those like Musk and Trump himself, who has flaunted his use of taxpayer money for his own interests while dismissing the pain of regular Americans. This flow of taxpayer dollars to favored businesses rather than to programs that serve the needs of the people seems to be a feature rather than a bug in the Trump administration and reflects its rejection of democracy in favor of the right-wing axis of authoritarianism. Last night, Tarini Party, Josh Dossi, Michelle Hackman, and Summer Saeed of The Wall Street Journal published a deep investigation of the machinations of Corey Lewandowski when his colleague Kristi Noem was Secretary of the Department of Homeland Security. They report that Lewandowski, who was Trump's campaign manager for part of 2016, appeared to offer aid to foreign countries navigating U.S. bureaucracy in the department for a fee, selling government services for his own gain. The journalists also report that Lewandowski may have been involved in awarding government contracts improperly, an accusation covered in a November 14, 2025 article by Justin Elliott, Joshua Kaplan, and Alex Murjeski of ProPublica. The Wall Street Journal reporters note that Congress gave the Department of Homeland Security an additional $75 billion to spend during Trump's term on deportations, detention facilities, and technology, providing deep pockets for corruption. While the administration appears to have sidelined Noem and Lewandowski since Noem resigned under pressure in March, the journalists say Lewandowski has told people close to him he expects the president would pardon him in the event of a criminal case. Lewandowski responded on social media that the story was just another example of the kind of anonymous source, politically driven reporting that Americans have seen time and time again. We've lived through the Russia collusion hoax, the fake birthday card, and countless other sensational allegations that ultimately failed to withstand scrutiny. I'm tremendously proud of my work as a volunteer in advancing this administration's agenda and remain confident that the facts and not anonymous accusations will ultimately speak for themselves.
But of course, every official investigation into the 2016 election, including the one conducted by the

0: Republican-dominated Senate Intelligence Committee and unanimously adopted, agreed that Russia did work to get Trump elected in 2016. And while Trump claims he did not create the birthday card to child sex offender Jeffrey Epstein, apparently bearing Trump's signature on a drawing of a nude girl that was produced by the Epstein estate, the story was convincing enough that it helped to push Congress to pass the Epstein Files Transparency Act. And the first case he brought against the Wall Street Journal for publishing the story was dismissed. A second case is pending. There is, in fact, increasing pushback against the world Musk and Trump are trying to put into place instead of liberal democracy. In the U.S., the growing opposition to data centers, which seems to represent anger at the very wealthy tech bros who want to call the shots, is perhaps a sign of the direction the wind in the U.S. is blowing. Whether that popular pressure can withstand the extraordinary amounts of money Musk and other right-wing billionaires are pouring into the midterms is unclear. Judd Legum of Popular Information reported today that Musk is funding an advertising campaign encouraging people in swing states to check their voting registration status at a different website than the one run by the Election Assistance Commission, which is an independent agency of the U.S. government. Instead, Musk's campaign urges people to go to votesafe.org, which collects their full name, home address, date of birth, email address, cell phone number, IP address and location, which identifies city and zip code, every link clicked, every page looked at, and voter registration status, among other information. Legum reports that the privacy policy of the website allows Musk's Super PAC, America PAC, to share or sell personal information with our business partners, including whether you are registered to vote and how you submit your vote where permitted by law. America PAC can also sell inferences it makes about a user, including psychological trends, predispositions, behavior, attitudes, intelligence, abilities, and aptitude. A new documentary about Musk by filmmaker Alex Gibney argues, as Stephen Zaitchik of The Hollywood Reporter put it, that Musk is a dangerous huckster who is stealthily aggregating power to exploit us, primarily by centralizing and controlling massive amounts of data. The documentary, called Musk, notes that under Musk, the Department of Government Efficiency had access to federal IT systems, and as Zaitchik recalls, a whistleblower warned that members of the Department of Government Efficiency accessed and shared sensitive data from the Social Security Administration. Zaitchik reports on the on-screen comments of Nobel Prize-winning scientist Jeffrey Hinton, known as the godfather of AI, who said, "It's fairly clear to me that Trump is hell-bent on corrupting the midterm elections," he says on screen. If you wanted to corrupt those midterm elections and you wanted to use AI, all you needed to do was get detailed information on U.S. citizens. And what the Department of Government Efficiency did looked like just what you would do. In Europe, in the wake of the rise of the AfD, German Defense Minister Boris Pistorius said today that Germany will send missiles to Ukraine to help it fight off a winter incursion from Russia.
1: Letters from an American was written and read by Heather Cox Richardson. It was produced at Soundscape Productions, Dedham, Massachusetts. 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
1: Every nation in every region now has a decision to make. 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
2: When the World Trade Center was attacked, I was shocked and angry, like many Americans. My name is Masuda Sultan, and I live here in New York City. I'm also an Afghan. I was born in Kandahar, Afghanistan. I knew the events that took place here would have repercussions for my family back in Afghanistan.
0: 25 years ago, President George W. Bush made the case for war days after the September 11th attacks. Within a few weeks, the U.S. bombed Afghanistan, launching the decades-long so-called war on terror. Today, we'll be joined by Afghan-American women's rights activist Masuda Sultan. She lost 19 members of her family when the U.S. military bombed their house. Then to Kabul to speak with Jan Egeland of the Norwegian Refugee Council. We'll also look at the costs of war and speak to journalist Spencer Ackerman. His book, Reign of Terror, How the 9/11 Era Destabilized America and Produced Trump. All that and more coming up. Welcome to Democracy Now!, democracynow.org, The War and Peace Report. I'm Amy Goodman. Iranian media is reporting several explosions rang out early this morning in coastal areas of southern Iran. The apparent U.S. attacks came after Iran's Islamic Revolutionary Guard Corps warned it would target oil tankers docked in Kuwait and Bahrain in retaliation for U.S. attacks earlier in the week that disabled or destroyed several Iranian-linked vessels. Meanwhile, CBS reports several U.S. fighter jets at a Jordanian military base were damaged in Iranian strikes Wednesday. The escalating violence came as President Trump predicted the war would end after the midterm elections.
3: I think the war will end immediately after the election.
4: Because
3: they can't hold out any longer. They're desperate to try and affect the election so that we can get a nice, weak group of people in there and leave them alone and let them have their nuclear weapon.
0: President Trump also said oil prices, which have surged past $100 a barrel, likely won't come down until after the midterm elections. This comes as a Brown University research project finds higher fuel costs triggered by the war in Iran have cost the average U.S. household more than $780 in extra spending. Meanwhile, an analysis published by CNBC finds President Trump's investments in oil stocks have made him $4.4 million richer since the start of the war. In Yemen, fighters with the Iran-backed Houthi movement have seized a strategic port city on the Red Sea after routing government forces in a lightning offensive. The city of Mocha is less than 50 miles from the Bab al-Mandab Strait, a critical choke point that typically sees about 12% of global maritime trade pass through it. The UN warns renewed fighting in Yemen has displaced nearly 20,000 families in less than 4 days. Yields on long-term U.S. Treasuries have surged to their highest level since 2007, despite extraordinary efforts by Treasury Secretary Scott Bessent to intervene in bond markets. On Wednesday, Bessent announced the Treasury would triple a planned buyback of certain U.S. bonds to $6 billion. That wasn't enough to calm investors who continued a broad sell-off on Wednesday as crude oil prices top $100 a barrel amidst renewed fighting between the U.S. and Iran. Meanwhile, Norway's vast sovereign wealth fund has proposed cutting its investment in U.S. Treasury holdings by nearly $80 billion. The Pentagon's released video showing what it says is another strike on an alleged drug boat in the Caribbean. According to U.S. Southern Command, Wednesday's attack killed three so-called narco-terrorists. As in previous strikes, the Trump administration provided no evidence the boat was carrying drugs. A day earlier, Southcom announced U.S. forces raided an alleged floating refueling station for narco-traffickers in the Eastern Pacific, abducting the crew and turning them over to Ecuadorian authorities before blowing up the vessel. Over the past year, the Pentagon's claimed attacks on boats that killed at least 230 people. Human rights groups have condemned the strikes as extrajudicial killings and murder. On Wednesday, Secretary of State Marco Rubio defended the attacks during a visit to Ecuador.
5: We still blow up ships if need be.
6: No, I know, but they're empty now.
5: Well, again, it depends. Every target is selected. Obviously, it goes through all the lawyers of the Department of War, but it's also, these are joint operations. So you're operating in conjunction with another nation state.
0: The Republican Party kicked off its first ever midterm political convention on Wednesday in Dallas, Texas. At least 33 House Republicans and several others locked in tight Senate races opted to skip the two-day event, which comes with President Trump's approval ratings at historically low levels. Trump delivered the keynote address on Wednesday evening and will appear again tonight for closing remarks. In his 1 hour and 44-minute speech, Trump pledged to send every adult in the U.S. a cash dividend, but only if Republicans maintain control of the House and Senate in November's elections.
7: I will issue a dividend to every adult citizen in the United States of America for $5,000.
0: Trump did not say how he would fund the estimated $1.3 trillion cost of his proposal or whether it would break federal laws against vote buying or bribery. Meanwhile, Pennsylvania Democratic Senator John Fetterman made a surprise appearance at this midterm Republican convention. In a pre-recorded video, Fetterman introduced Pennsylvania's Republican Senator Dave McCormick as his great friend, pledged to work with President Trump, and took a swipe at the surging popularity of Democrats aligned with the Democratic Socialists of America, DSA.
8: Well, I'm a common sense Democrat. I'm always going to stand with America. I'm always going to reject the extremes and socialism and that anti-American way of life. Right back over my shoulder, that's the iconic U.S. Steel Mill. And that's exactly the kind of thing that will work together and will work with President Trump to fight and defend the steel way of life right here in the Steel Valley.
0: Senator Fetterman ran a successful Senate campaign in 2022 as a progressive Democrat, but his politics shifted after he suffered a stroke and was later hospitalized for clinical depression. Former staffers who've left en masse say he's shown deep indifference to his constituents and is mostly interested in appearing on conservative TV programs and advocating for Israel. The Trump administration Wednesday announced a sweeping overhaul of the 2030 census, proposing to no longer count immigrants without green cards or ask about race and ethnicity. The proposed regulation would also bar the census from asking about sexual orientation. Previously, the census had asked Americans about their race and ethnicity and counted all U.S. residents, regardless of their immigration status. If implemented, the changes would cause regions with larger immigrant populations to lose federal funding and congressional seats. Those areas are much more likely to vote for Democrats. Democratic New York Attorney General Letitia James has vowed to challenge the proposed regulation in court, saying, quote, "The Constitution is clear. Every person living in the United States, regardless of immigration status, must be counted in the census," unquote. In immigration news, an estimated 200,000 Salvadorans living in the U.S. face an uncertain future after a program providing TPS, that's temporary protected status, to them expired on Wednesday. In a statement, the Department of Homeland Security said it would announce the fate of TPS for Salvadoran immigrants and asylum seekers, quote, at the appropriate time, unquote. And until then, Salvadorans would retain protected status. This comes after the Trump administration allowed TPS to lapse for more than a million people from 13 countries. The Guardian reports federal immigration authorities secretly obtained a judge's approval to force feed a Cuban prisoner on hunger strike through an uncommon surgical procedure performed without his consent. He's the 19th person on hunger strike in ICE custody to have a medical intervention forced upon them against their will. He's currently detained at the Montgomery ICE Processing Center, a privately run jail near Houston. Human rights groups have denounced the practice of force feeding in detention facilities as a form of torture. In the Gaza Strip, an Israeli airstrike flattened a home in the Beit Lahia area on Thursday, killing a Palestinian couple and their two daughters while leaving others wounded or missing under the rubble. Palestinian sources identified the victims as Momen Abdul Rahman Ahmed, his wife, Hanin Musa Farha Saleh, and their daughters, 12-year-old Lana and 8-year-old Bana. Israel's latest attacks come despite a U.S.-brokered so-called ceasefire between Israel and Hamas. Meanwhile, in the occupied West Bank, two Palestinians were injured in an Israeli raid on the town of Awarta, south of Nablus, as soldiers fired live ammunition, tear gas and sound grenades. Separately, Israeli forces detained 15 Palestinians during a raid early Thursday on the town of Barqa. Soldiers reportedly stormed the town for 6 hours, raiding homes and arresting their owners before withdrawing. In Lebanon, Israeli strikes have killed at least 28 people and wounded 79 others in recent days. That's despite a ceasefire in place since June. Meanwhile, the UN is warning against Israel's military activity inside Syrian territory, saying some actions, including the detention of civilians, could amount to war crimes. The Independent International Commission of Inquiry on Syria found Israel had detained 49 Syrians, including two children, and had transferred them against their will to Israel. Some of the detainees have been held incommunicado, raising fears of torture or maltreatment. Here in New York City, students and faculty held a news conference Wednesday announcing the disclosure of the City University of New York's CUNY investment portfolio. This came after a 2-year-long legal battle that began when two student organizations, CUNY for Palestine and CUNY Law Students for Justice in Palestine, filed a Freedom of Information Law request, which New York City's public university system denied. According to CUNY's 2025 holdings report, the university system invested in military and defense contractors such as Caterpillar, Boeing, Lockheed Martin, Raytheon, and Palantir, Israel's largest arms manufacturer, Elbit Systems, and private prison companies, Geo Group and Core Civic. CUNY also had holdings in Israeli banks that provide financial support for illegal settlements in the occupied West Bank and East Jerusalem. This is Hadika Malik, a CUNY student speaking to Democracy Now! Wednesday.
6: So CUNY is funded by New York State tax dollars and CUNY tuition as well in general that students are paying to the university. And so that makes it not only a student issue, but an issue for all New Yorkers, anyone who lives in New York State, to know that instead of being used on education for New Yorkers, your tax dollars are being used to further the genocide in Gaza.
0: And President Trump falsely claimed at a 9/11 memorial event Tuesday that two firefighters lifted him up and carried him away when he visited Ground Zero after the attacks. In fact, according to footage, Trump was watching television the morning of the attacks. Trump also repeated claims he took a construction crew with him to Lower Manhattan and was involved in cleaning up the site. A former fire official involved in the recovery effort disputes that claim. And those are some of the headlines. This is Democracy Now!, democracynow.org, The War and Peace Report. I'm Amy Goodman.
9: And I'm Nermeen Sheikh. Welcome to our listeners and viewers across the country and around the world. Tomorrow, Friday, is the 25th anniversary of the September 11, 2001 attacks on the World Trade Center in New York. Less than a month later, the United States began bombing Afghanistan. One of our most moving shows from our archives was from January 2002, when we brought together two women whose lives were deeply impacted by 9/11 and its aftermath. Rita Lazar lost her brother, Abe Zalmanowicz, at the World Trade Center, and Afghan-American New Yorker Masuda Sultan, who family in Afghanistan. This is Masuda speaking in our studio in January 2002.
10: When September 11th happened and I watched those buildings collapse and I thought about all those people in there like Rita's brother, I was angry. I was angry just as any New Yorker. And my immediate feeling was, who are the jerks that did this and what are we going to do about it? And I went down there that first week. And actually got through some police barricades and watched what was going on and, you know, volunteered for a few hours. But my immediate reaction was anger and shock. But that same day, I sensed that something like this was not going to go unpunished. I mean, I would want to figure out who did it, too. I realized that Osama was probably in some way responsible, and that the United States was probably, you know, going to do something about that. And guess what? Osama's in Afghanistan. And that day, I started making phone calls on September 11th to family here in New York to tell them to also call some family back in Afghanistan to sort of alert people to the fact that this may happen. And some of them didn't think that it would go that far. And they said, oh, you're being, you know, you're being too cautious. And as, you know, as time and the events sort of unfolded, that's exactly what happened.
9: That's Afghan American New Yorker Masuda Sultan talking to us about her experience of 9/11, just a few months after the attacks. In December of 2001, Masuda Sultan traveled to Afghanistan and Pakistan to visit her family. She was accompanied by John Alpert and Tammy Alpert of Downtown Community Television, who made a film about her journey called Afghanistan From Ground Zero to Ground Zero. Here's an excerpt.
11: We're on our way to my cousin's house. They moved to Quetta after being hit by a U.S. bomb. I don't know what we'll find there. They were living near government buildings in Kandahar with Taliban close by, and they figured that the U.S. would target those buildings, and they didn't want to get hurt by those, so they moved outside of the city and went to their farm just on the outskirts. And they were there for 2 weeks before they were hit. There was a low-flying plane and they came out of their houses and many of them were shot at. This is the daughter that she lost. This couple, they had four kids. There's only one mother-in-law left out of the whole family. To the needy? Yes, all of these children were there, running from the bullets. And it's her leg as well. That's another one of the bullets. This is the daughter of one of my cousins. Her mom was killed, and that's her other sister over there. It was 19 people in total. His daughter died. His daughter-in-law. His brother. His nephew. One of his cousins. Another cousin. He says he lost three grandchildren and a nephew. When the plane started shooting at them, they lost track of where everyone was, and it was chaotic. He says that when they realized what had happened, one of his sons yelled out that there are many sheep lying out here. When they went to find out, they saw that it was humans. It was their family shot on the floor.
9: An excerpt from John and Tommy Alpert's Afghanistan From Ground Zero to Ground Zero, a 2002 film about Afghan-American Masuda Sultan's journey to Afghanistan in December 2001. Right after Masuda met with her family, she also called into Democracy Now! To describe what she'd seen. We played a clip of that phone call when she and Rita Lazar met for the first time in our studio in January 2002.
12: These people were not Taliban supporters. They weren't al-Qaeda fighters. They were simple Afghans trying to stay safe in their own country. The events of September 11th really made me angry, but seeing these people and what they went through make me angry as well. You know, they say that in war, they say that you have to break a couple of eggs in order to make an omelet, but when those eggs are your family, What can you do?
0: Rita Lazar broke down listening to Masouda Soltan speaking. And then she herself, Rita, talked about her brother, Abe Zalmanowicz. He was on the 27th floor of the World Trade Center and 9/11 and did not survive. This is Rita talking about her brother, Abe.
13: President Bush mentioned him in the National Cathedral speech and cited him as being a hero. And I realized that my government was going to use my brother as justification for killing other people. And that had a tremendous impact on me. I didn't want that to happen, not in my brother's name. And so I wrote a letter to the Times, which they printed, asking our government to please be cautious and not do something they couldn't take back. And then I was asked to speak at a peace rally, and I did it. And just before I went on, I was told they had started bombing Afghanistan. And I realized something I had never realized before. I'd heard the term collateral damage all my life. It was always used about people far away from us. And I realized now what it meant, because my brother was collateral damage in a war that he didn't want and Masouda's people didn't want. And I knew I had to do something, but I didn't know what. And then I got a call from this wonderful woman from this marvelous organization called Global Exchange. And she said, would you like to go to Afghanistan and meet people like you who have lost their families? And I thought, that's perfect, because Masouda and I are the same. There's no difference between us. My family member died. I'm grieving. And her family, God, I don't know how you survive just hearing about yours. But we're the same people.
0: That's Rita Lazar speaking on Democracy Now! In January of 2002, across the table from Masouda Soltan. Rita was on her way to Afghanistan with Global Exchange and would then go on to co-found September 11th Families for Peaceful Tomorrows. She died at the age of 85 in 2017. September 11th Families for Peaceful Tomorrows will be holding a vigil today in Union Square at 5 o'clock. Joining them will be our guest right now, Masouda Soltan, the Afghan-American women's rights activist who is now the co-founder of ABAD, Afghan Women Forward. I only wish that you and Rita could be sitting across from the table now, Masouda. This is 25 years later. As you talked then about being an Afghan New Yorker and, like all New Yorkers, horrified on September 11th, but then going back to your family in Afghanistan, 19 members of them killed in a house that was bombed by the U.S. military. Your thoughts today?
14: It's really difficult to process that day without getting very emotional. I'm going to try not to get emotional. And, as a New Yorker, the shock and the horror and all of that and the thoughts about what would happen to us, knowing that it probably was Osama bin Laden. I had that feeling right at the beginning. As Muslim New Yorkers, we were grieving the tragedy of 9/11. And then at the same time, we were having to be questioned about whether we belonged. That's what happens when a whole population is folded into one act. And then at the same time, thinking about Afghanistan and what would happen if it was indeed Osama bin Laden, what would happen in Afghanistan? It was really just a very confusing time. And of course, then going to Afghanistan with just the intention of connecting again with the family I had so recently met. I had left Afghanistan as a child due to the Soviet war. I was barely five, and I had gone back the summer of 01 to connect with my family. And it had been this incredible trip where I really got to understand where we came from and what the love of family meant and what it was to belong in a place where your parents were from and they spoke the same language and the love that I received. And so I was worried about them. And that was why I wanted to go back just to see what was happening. I had no idea that this had happened when I went on the trip with John. And then having that unfold of hearing that whole tragedy that happened to our family. And then coming back, knowing.
0: Just to say, they left Kabul because they were afraid of being bombed and went to the family house in the country. And that's where they were bombed. And you went to a U.S. military base there. John and Tammy Alper following you with a camera. And you asked them why they killed your family?
14: Yeah, I mean, it's incredible that I actually was able to, with the help of John, get onto the base in Kandahar. So they had been living in Kandahar City. Some buildings around them were bombed, and they had been Taliban occupied, or they thought they were, and they decided to go to their farmhouse about 60 miles north of Kandahar just to get away from it all. And that's where it happened. So yes, after we discovered that, we discovered them in Pakistan because they had left Afghanistan after that. And then we went to the site of the bombing and discovered that. And then we, you know, just like big gaping holes in the ground and a man cleaning up from the village, you know, just a very distraught, scary scene. And then we went to the base in Kandahar. And I didn't want to go to the base in Kandahar after seeing all of that. But John Alpert said, you know, this is your chance to ask questions. And of course, I wanted to know what happened and how this happened. So I did. And when I went to the base, you know, I asked a question from a guy who was like a guy I went to college with, who was standing there saying, you know, like, oh, yeah, I don't know what happened to your family. I don't have any information. Oh, but here's an AC-130 gunship, which is probably the type of gunship that attacked your family. You know, and I looked at him and I thought, he's here because he's, you know, wanting to protect his country. He's a good guy. I went to school with guys like this. Like, who do I blame? Like, how did this happen? And that question of how that happened really was eating at me, because I thought, why would they kill innocent people? Like, I know I'm an American. Like, I love Americans so much. I grew up in New York City. Like, everyone's kind, compassionate. I mean, yeah, you have some crazies out there. But generally speaking, Americans are kind, compassionate, helpful people. And that was what I could not reconcile. I was sure it had to have been some terrible mistake. And I thought, as soon as this was understood, that there would be some kind of resolution or help or apology coming to our family, because our family did not support al-Qaeda. They did not support the Taliban. They were happy that the Taliban were gone. And that apology never came. And I guess that, you know, just was too much to expect. But of course, through that process, I met the incredible human beings, like, thanks to you and your show, Rita Lazar, that was the first time that I met her. I had no idea what to expect on your show. I had just come back, was in shock, and I thought she might attack me. Like, I thought she might say to me something along the lines of what some reporters had been saying to me, like, how do we know what your family was up to, and how can you, you know? So I was not prepared for the kind of response that she gave me.
0: And because she lost her brother, Abe Zalmanowicz, that day.
14: Yes, and he was a hero that stayed there. And she was very, very thoughtful about the fact that innocent people were in Afghanistan, should not suffer. She's an incredible human being. But then the other incredible human beings I met, like Medea Benjamin, Colleen Kelly, Kelly Campbell, like, these were people that, even though they had their own grief to deal with, they said, wait a minute, we don't want other people to go through this. And they thought that it would be a good idea to try to help these people, which was, you know, wonderful. But how are we going to help them? So that was when we lobbied the U.S. Congress to create the Victims Fund for Innocent Afghan Civilians. And Senator Leahy actually passed a bill to assist victims, which, now that I think about it, given all the polarization and grief, it's incredible that we were able to actually get that through. But that was because people like Medea Benjamin and the 9/11 Families for Peaceful Tomorrows were, you know, knocking on doors at Congress, at State Department, and elsewhere, saying we need to do something about this. And it's really like a very American story in that way, like civil society really engaging and saying, like, when we would go to some of these Congress people's offices, they would say, "We'll get those terrorists. We're going to get them." And then, you know, people like Rita would say, "Yes, but we need to be careful not to kill innocent people."
9: And finally, Masuda, if you could talk about your assessment of where things stand now, your response, first of all, to the 2021 withdrawal of the U.S. and NATO troops and the situation today under the Taliban.
14: Well, I wanted the war to end for a long time. I think we definitely stayed way too long. We empowered the wrong types of people. They were abusive and corrupt. We did not listen to the Afghan people's grievances. But I think one of the things we need to keep in mind, based on all that we went through in Afghanistan, is not to repeat the 1990s of turning our backs on the country. We need to engage with the Afghan people, support Afghan women, and support civil society. The fact that Afghan girls are being denied secondary education and beyond is unprecedented in the whole world. Everybody knows that it's completely wrong, and it's they're right within Islam. And actually, all the Taliban we talked to agree with us. But the emir, because we went to Afghanistan, a group of us women, including Kelly Campbell and Medea Benjamin, went back after the Taliban takeover and wanted to connect with the women there. We talked to the education ministry of the Taliban. We talked to many other officials and said, "Why are you doing this?" And they said to us, both privately and publicly, that we want the girls to study and we want women to work, but the emir is not allowing it. He stopped it the day the girls were supposed to go to school. And that got them in trouble. And subsequently, all of them who say this get in trouble. And the emir is enforcing, you know, that people shouldn't talk about this. So we're in a pickle with that.
15: So you founded a new organization. I want to thank you, Masuda, for joining us. In a moment, we're going to go directly to Kabul. Masuda Sultan, Afghan-American women's rights activist, co-founder of Abad, Afghan Women Forward. Coming up, we go to Kabul to speak with Jan Egeland of the Norwegian Refugee Council, and we'll look at the costs of war and speak with Spencer Ackerman, his book, Reign of Terror, How the 9/11 Era Destabilized America and Produced Trump, coming up.

0: Wartime here on Democracy Now! democracynow.org, The War and Peace Report. I'm Amy Goodman with Nermeen Sheikh.
1: We go now to Afghanistan, where a deepening humanitarian crisis is being largely overlooked by the international community following the withdrawal of NATO troops in 2021 and the return of the Taliban. The crisis is most severe for women and girls whose basic rights to education, freedom of movement and access to services have been severely restricted over the last 5 years. Afghan women are banned from outdoor parks, among other spaces, and books written by women have been removed from libraries. Women venturing beyond the home must be accompanied by a male guardian, and so-called morality laws curtail their rights to speak, sing, or recite out loud in public.
0: Nearly 6 million Afghan refugees who've been living in neighboring countries, including Pakistan and Iran, have returned to Afghanistan following mass deportations and have been met with very little support following the withdrawal of U.S. troops. International aid dropped from $3.3 billion in 2022 to $1 billion last year. The U.S. this year has given $500 million. For more, we go to Kabul, where we're joined by Jan Egeland, Secretary General of the Norwegian Refugee Council. This is his fifth visit to Afghanistan since 2021. Jan Egeland, what have you found on the ground in Afghanistan right now as we speak to you from blocks from ground zero, 25 years after the 9/11 attacks?
2: Well, I've been these last days together with the poorest people on earth, really, and people who have especially then come back from Pakistan to Kandahar in the south of Afghanistan, also here to Kabul and to elsewhere. These are people deported, as you rightly said, 6 million in 3 years. It's one of the biggest deportation processes on earth in this generation. And the world is not here. The international community is not really here to help them. There are some non-governmental organizations and UN partners on the ground, but we're so overstretched and underfunded. So these women with children who have been 30 years as refugees in Pakistan come empty-handed back. They get 48 hours to leave. They're dumped at the border. And then they are in desperate search of shelter, of water, of food, of some protection. We're able to help some, but we would like to help many more. And that's why we're calling on all of those countries who promised to stand with the Afghan civilian population, girls, women, families in particular. Don't forget your promises when you went for the door abruptly 5 years ago.
1: Jan, could you talk about specifically the situation in rural areas, as well as whether, given these severe, harsh, and actually quite unfathomable restrictions on women, whether women are still allowed to do humanitarian work, provide social and health services to Afghan women and children?
2: Yeah, I mean the poverty, the deprivation is of course particularly big in the countryside. I was in areas outside of Kandahar, and people are living under plastic sheeting and were longing for the home that we were now building to them. Woman I met, a mother, several other children, cried when she told that she sold her 12-year-old daughter as a child bride for $600. I mean, if she loved this girl, and she had to sell it to get food for the rest of the family. The rights of Afghan women have been destroyed. Really, there is no doubt about it. There is 100 edicts from the supreme leader, the emir, curtailing right to work, right to education, and freedom of movement. Of those, the right to education is possibly the worst, because after sixth grade, primary school, girls cannot get further education, which means we will not have female new female teachers, the doctors, nurses, midwives in some time from now. That's why I went to Kandahar and met the Taliban leadership. That's why I met the Taliban leadership here in Kabul, to confront them with this factor, saying to them, you promised us there would be education. You said it would just take time for you to organize it in the Islamic and Afghan fashion. It's 5 years now. And you cannot have an economy which only involves half of the population. Where are the other diplomats? Where are the other countries that are, should come here and fight with us for the women of Afghanistan? We're too alone on the ground here in Afghanistan now.
0: I want to correct something I said, Jan Egeland. I said that the U.S. had given $500 million to the Taliban this year. But in your news release, you said $500 million U.S. dollars have been provided for the humanitarian response. That's not necessarily from the United States, right?
2: No. There is zero funding from the United States of America to humanitarian work that I know of here in Afghanistan this year at all. You know, I remember what Barbara Bush promised when she was the first lady, when what one politician after the other from both parties promised. They said, we will stand with the women and girls of Afghanistan. Well, I don't see that here, because the reason we have to lay off female aid workers, female teachers teaching primary school girls, is because of lack of funding. It's not because of the Taliban. We have been able to negotiate a return of all of our female colleagues, aid workers. They work as Afghan women to Afghan women in all of the provinces where we operate.
1: Nyan, you mentioned this extraordinary mass deportation campaign from Pakistan and Iran, 6 million refugees in total. If you could say a little bit more, where are they and how are they being assimilated back into Afghan society, many of whom were in both Iran and Afghanistan with refugee status? Some of whom had asylum status, the others who had gained effectively citizenship.
2: Yeah, they had all sorts of rights, and which is natural because they had been there for decades, both in Iran and in Pakistan. And I met these refugee communities. Of course, again, the rest of the world did not help Iran and Pakistan that much in hosting all of these refugees. There is a lot of talk in the United States and in Europe, perhaps even more in Europe, that, we have too many Afghans. We have to get them back and so on. There's a very small number of Afghans in North America and in Europe compared to Pakistan and Iran. So in the last 3 years, the Pakistan and Iran said, we will not anymore shoulder this on our own. We will send people back. So they give 1 day, 2 days, 3 days notice, and then they come and by force take people. And in many cases, it's only the women and children they find, the grandparents. The father of the household may be out searching for work or being in the market or being traveling. So then they are dumped at the border by Pakistan, by Iran on the other side. And there we are some humanitarian groups trying to help them. And there is then some transport to the places where that they want to go. And then they are often helped to distant relatives that are too poor to really be able to absorb them. So they would be next to a relative's house, but with no real shelter. And that's where I found many of the families, because we were already giving them some cash assistance, and we will now give them shelter and water and sanitation. By the way, none of these girls, women that I met, who have been in Pakistan 30, 40 years, had ever had education, ever. And their children had not had education, neither boys nor girls. So it's a crisis for human rights, really. It's a crisis for humanity, this.
1: Jan, very quickly, I just want to make one clarification. Neither Iran nor Pakistan granted citizenship to Afghan refugees or the generations who were born in either of the two countries.
2: No. Amy?
0: Jan Egeland.
2: No, they have temporary status.
0: I want to thank you so much for being with us. Secretary General of the Norwegian Refugee Council joining us from Kabul, Afghanistan. Up next, Spencer Ackerman, author of Reign of Terror, How the 9/11 Era Destabilized America and Produced Trump. Stay with us.

0: John Walker's Blues by Steve Earle in our Democracy Now! Studio. This is Democracy Now!, democracynow.org. I'm Amy Goodman with Nermeen Sheikh.
1: As we continue to discuss the global legacy of the 9/11 attacks, we turn now to look at the devastating impacts of the decades-long so-called War on Terror, a series of wars launched in the name of those killed on September 11, 2001. Just 9 days after the 9/11 attacks, President George W. Bush declared the beginning of a war that would come to define the next 25 years of foreign policy. This is President Bush speaking before a joint session of Congress on September 20, 2001.
2: Americans should not expect one battle, but a lengthy campaign, unlike any other we have ever seen. It may include dramatic strikes visible on TV and covert operations, secret even in success. We will starve terrorists of funding, turn them one against another, drive them from place to place, until there is no refuge or no rest. And we will pursue nations that provide aid or safe haven to terrorism. Every nation in every region now has a decision to make. Either you are with us or you are with the terrorists. From this day forward, any nation that continues to harbor or support terrorism will be regarded by the United States as a hostile regime.
0: President Bush declaring the start of the so-called War on Terror, September 20th, 2001. We go now to Spencer Ackerman, Pulitzer Prize and National Magazine award-winning journalist and author of the book Reign of Terror, How the 9/11 Era Destabilized America and Produced Trump, and the Forever Wars newsletter. His latest article for Zatteo is headlined, How the War on Terror Went Global and Backfired on the United States. Why don't you explain that, Spencer?
3: Thank you, Amy. Good morning. Good morning, Nermeen. Really appreciate you having me on the show. The War on Terror was always a construct to be waged, never quite to be ended, that involved a tremendous violent exertion of American power as a demonstration effect to, on the theory that it would ward off the next 9/11. A whole lot of regimes around the world, rising powers, looking for their own advantage, saw what the United States was constructing and realized they wanted that for themselves. Eventually, that would be Vladimir Putin rejecting U.S. Unipolar hegemony and deciding that much as the United States in Iraq wanted the ability to attack its adversaries before they had a chance to, you know, allegedly attack them, so too Russia would reserve that right for itself. We see that most recently in Ukraine. In China, they looked at the Muslims of their Xinjiang province and decided they wanted to construct the same sort of panopticon and repressive apparatus of surveillance and re-education. In their sense, we didn't have that part here, but certainly the surveillance and the law enforcement repression of Muslims inside the United States. And in Israel, they looked at the United States as going on an open-ended war against what certainly subtextually to very many was on Islam, and said to themselves, finally, the United States is going to act the way we seek to act against the Palestinians. And the long legacy of that is on display in the genocide of the Palestinian people.
1: And Spencer, you write in that same piece about going yourself.

0: Context of the dispossession and land theft over generations of the Palestinian people, but instead interpreted Israeli history as the manifestation of 9/11, that this had been a religious conflict that admitted of no material solution and accordingly had no diplomatic settlement. The implication being that much as the United States was seeing itself justified as waging an open-ended war against Islam, so too the United States must support Israel in waging an open-ended conflict against Palestinians that were defined by often the Islamic faith, erasing Palestinian Christian and other secular identities, but overwhelmingly a war not to be limited by American pressure.
1: And Spencer, if you could talk about how 9/11, the effects of 9/11 continue to reverberate today, talk about the election of Trump and how it's connected to 9/11 and what followed, as well as now another war of attrition in Iran.
0: Most certainly. We saw beginning at the very outset of the war on terror, our leaders told us to understand 9/11 as an assault of a foreign civilization, one that had nothing to do with the consequences of American extractive and exploitative foreign policy in the Muslim world or its support for Israel. It was given that interpretation, gave that interpretation to us in order to not question what U.S. foreign policy had been and what it was about to become. Then it was a disaster. The wars in Iraq and Afghanistan became nightmares, and they were easy for a demagogue to attribute to the weakness of American elites that sought to limit this war against what they had already said was a marauding, rapacious, and irrational foreign civilization. A great deal of its believers were already inside the United States, and that would justify a campaign of repression inside the United States against them and against other immigrants. From the start, a nativist strain in American politics said that immigration was the handmaiden of terrorism and that the institutions that sought to restrict that response to evicting those immigrants, campaigns of surveillance and deportation, were essentially no better than the handmaidens of terrorism themselves, all of which contributed a great deal. It was almost like a hollowing out of American institutional capacity to inhibit nativism that opened the door to people like Donald Trump. And with all of the Trump and MAGA movement's rhetoric of violence, it was, I would argue, inevitable that while they postured themselves as critics of the war on terror, they would simply wage it more violently and more expansively. That's exactly what we're seeing in Iran right now, and it's what we're seeing on our streets with ICE, a creation of 9/11 that is acting essentially like a death squad.
2: And in the last 20 seconds, President Trump now says at his Trump will lose a midterm national convention in Dallas that the war will end right after the midterm elections. Your final comment, Spencer Ackerman.
0: Over the 25 years of the war on terror, various presidents have portrayed to the United States like they can control the consequences of the overwhelming violence they have unleashed. They've never been able to do so. They won't be able to do so now.
2: Spencer Ackerman, Pulitzer Prize-winning, National Magazine Award-winning reporter, author of Reign of Terror, How the 9/11 Era Destabilized America and Produced Trump, also author of Forever War's newsletter, speaking to us from Brooklyn, New York. This is Democracy Now!, democracynow.org. I'm Amy Goodman with Nermeen Sheikh.
1: We end today's show with a look at the human, budgetary, and environmental costs of these forever wars. According to the latest numbers from the Nonpartisan Costs of War Project at Brown University, close to 1 million people were killed due to war violence in Afghanistan, Iraq, Pakistan, Yemen, Syria, and beyond. At least half of them are estimated to be civilians. The indirect death toll from these wars is far higher, between 3.6 and 3.8 million people.
2: In terms of budget costs, the U.S. federal government has spent more than $8 trillion on the post-9/11 wars through 2021. For more, we're joined by Nita Crawford, the co-founder of the Costs of War Project. In these last few minutes that we have, lay out the costs of war as we are here today on this 25th anniversary of the 9/11 attacks.
3: Well, you've already touched on the direct death

0: the killing that results when bombs and bullets and fire are rained down on people, and the soldiers who are fighting for the United States and its allies die. But there's the indirect death, the consequences of the destruction of infrastructure, which can be two or three times the number of people who are injured. And this is because there's no longer hospitals or healthcare available to people because food has been, production has been disrupted. So the harm to bodies is substantial. A second harm, which Spencer Ackerman discussed briefly, was the harm to U.S. democracy. There's decreased congressional and judicial oversight of the executive, increased executive power. There's been a decline in the rule of law. The United States waged preventive war in Iraq. That's a real consequence, which has led to more easily waging war in Iran. So there's the human toll, the political consequences, and the environmental consequences are devastating because not only did the United States increase its use of force immediately after the attack on Afghanistan began, the United States military has increased its use of force even after those wars ended. The United States has a global military presence, more than 750 bases around the world, and its presence has caused environmental harm because of the greenhouse gas emissions associated with the world's largest petroleum user, which is the Department of Defense. So it's human, political, and now just to conclude with the economic costs, which are increased debt to the United States, increased military spending, but also because these wars were not paid for through taxes like previous wars, they were paid for by borrowing. The United States debt has grown, and the interest to pay the debt will be coming out of the Treasury for many years to come. So the consequences are all around us.
1: I want to thank you so much for being with us, Nita Crawford, co-founder of the Costs of War Project, which we will link to. That does it for our show. Tomorrow, on September 11th, we'll be joined by Jamil Jaffer and Asmat Khan, who have been running an event, The Forever War and the First Amendment, a symposium on how the war on terror has shaped the freedoms of speech and the press. I'll be speaking on September 17th after the screening of Steal the Story, Please, about Democracy Now! In Bayshore, New York. I can't wait to go home to see my friends at Bayshore High School. Then on September 22nd, we'll be at the IFC for the screening of the film with Tia Lesson and Carl Diehl. That does it for our show. I'm Amy Goodman with Nermeen Sheikh for another edition of Democracy Now!, democracynow.org, the War and Peace Report.

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0: The Defiance Prayer. Please grant me audacity to choose values and goals worth fighting for, persistence in the face of failed attempts, and the wisdom to know the difference between acceptance and giving up.
1: If you feel overwhelmed, unsure, and unmoored by our present political chaos and need an extra dose of defiance, as well as granular guidance on how to stay grounded and resourced as you lean into the unknown, my guest, Paul Shattuck, has your back. I'm Christine Barrington, and welcome to the Apocalyptic Supper Club, nourishment for dire times, where I share delicious stories to deepen our capacity to show up more fully in a drastically changing world. If you've joined us before, then you know that this Supper Club serves up three courses that are core activisms for societal transformation. Inner activism, because we are the agents of change. Communal activism, because we can't do it alone. And strategic activism, because right choices today mean right outcomes tomorrow. My guest, Paul Shattuck, delivers all three with grace and generosity. He also understands the overwhelm from the inside. After decades of working in community organizing and academia, Paul found himself on the wrong side of the authoritarian playbook. He lost his job for taking a stand, and from there, he started a blog where he writes about staying grounded in our humanity under authoritarianism. Paul's Substack, Stay Human, Stay Strategic, Shape Tomorrow, has attracted many thousands of followers. And there he leverages decades of experience in social work, public health research, and contemplative practices to deliver what he calls an infrastructure for endurance and defiance. He's just released a book called Survive Authoritarian Harm, with detailed practices to help you build the capacity to interrupt reaction patterns, build resilience, and stay steady so you can stay in the fight for the long haul. Stay with us. It's going to be a great show. Paul, thank you so much for joining me on the Apocalyptic Supper Club. I am confident that every minute of this show is going to provide our listeners with civic nourishment that they need at this incredibly dire time in our history.
0: Thank you so much for having me on your show, Christine. Thank you for reaching out to me. I've looked at your show online and I wanted to return the appreciation for the work that you're doing. I'll say that the work that I'm engaged in and the work that you're doing with your show is really filling an important gap, because we see a lot of very energetic writing and activism and organizations that are trying to get people to turn out for vigils and protests and stuff like that, which is awesome. I'm a longtime activist myself, going back to my teens. But I think what's underappreciated, and it's almost like every generation seems to have to rediscover this afresh, is that activism isn't the only thing happening for most people in their lives, right? And so people who are professional organizers sometimes forget that. And the rest of us who are not full-time organizers, you know, we don't necessarily have the tools nor the track record nor the experience to rise to every single call to action, right? As an old timer, I'm 63 and I've been active in politics and organizing and protesting and community development since my teens. So that's like the late 70s, right? I do want to say it is different now. You know, things have changed. Like the technology and the playbook and the sophistication of intentionally overwhelming people so that they feel overwhelmed and it's harder to participate, that playbook has gotten thicker and more sophisticated in my lifetime. So when I was in my teens and 20s going to organizing protests, rallies in D.C. or protesting the launch of nuclear submarines or whatever it was, you know, we had surveillance. I mean, we would show up for a big protest and there would be the FBI guys on the roofs with their telephoto lenses and the snipers and stuff. But there wasn't social media. There wasn't online news all day, all the time, every day of the week. You know, culture was not on all the time. And there was no flood the zone strategy that Ronald Reagan could pull out the way Donald Trump can pull out. Like if you overwhelm people with a constant stream of engineered chaos, then people will be simply too overwhelmed to respond in a consistently coherent and strong way. And so I do want to note, because this is something I write about a lot, like people are ashamed of how overwhelmed they feel, right? And a lot of what I write about is like, Well, of course you're overwhelmed. That literally is the Trump regime strategy, is to engineer chaos every day and to create circumstances that keep us constantly off balance, right? That's at a level of permeation and persistence that just wasn't around when I was in my 20s doing organizing and political action, you know? So I do want to like give people some perspective on that, because I think a lot of people just don't really fully absorb the impact of that observation. And so for the sake of getting involved and getting engaged, it has a different connotation for people today than it did 30, 40 years ago. And staying engaged today as a citizen and being resilient about that, it takes a level of intentional self-care, I would say, that we could kind of get away with not cultivating when we were younger in the 80s or the 70s, because that onslaught is constant. And if you're going to stay standing and stay steady enough to actively engage and be a participant in shaping the future, right, it's going to take some thought. And it's going to take some effort. It's going to take some work to cultivate practices for yourself and your daily and your weekly routines that help you stay steady enough to participate. Does that make sense?
1: Oh, it makes total sense. And you jumped right into it, and I really appreciate it. As you were talking, I realized that I actually have never identified with being an activist. And I feel that's true for a lot of people. What I do identify with is that I'm a human being who cares, and I want to know how to act on behalf of protecting life and freedom. I was thinking about this because as I was researching you and some of your ideas, some quotes from Angela Davis popped up. And Angela Davis is a hero to many, many people. And and I realized, like, oh, I see Angela Davis on this pedestal. I see activists as sort of a separate species. And I think for a lot of people, they don't really have any place in their life for activism. Back in the day, for people who did identify as activists, maybe they knew how, but still the vast majority of people have never known how to engage. And so now today, they're not only having to learn, but they're also having to deal with all this overwhelm and manipulation. And what I love about your work is it has a certain level of granularity. It's broken down into pieces that people can take in and digest, which is why I really wanted to interview you. So what inspired you to start this blog? Because you have a personal story, and I want people to know that personal story, because here you are, like you said, you've been actively engaged as an activist in the late 70s, and yet you started this blog relatively recently. What happened there?
0: Yeah, so I left academia and went to work for a private company which does social science and public health research. It was a worker-owned company, very progressive in its values. We had 2,000 worker owners. I was super excited to join that company and develop new skills. I was what they call a senior fellow, which means I focused on helping with business development and overseeing large, complex projects. It was a great ride. I loved working there. I met some incredible people and did some really wonderful work, especially under the Biden administration. But then, you know, 2024 was an election year. So the election was proceeding. We were all on the edge of our seats, right? Harris versus Trump. We didn't know exactly how things were going to shake out. And I was following things very closely. And one of the things that was notable about, well, there were a lot of notable, awful things about Trump's campaign. But one of the many awful things was his fixation on desiring to punish federal civil servants, right? You know, I've been teaching social work and public health for years, and I've gotten tens of millions of dollars in grants from organizations like NIH and NSF and the CDC. So I have a lot of former students and now friends and colleagues who have worked in federal service for decades. And honestly, like, these are the best people. They're the best among us. Like, I've met so many amazing people who are just dedicated servants to this country. And it was gut-wrenching to hear the campaign rhetoric from the Trump campaign about wanting to punish federal workers and just all these awful characterizations of people, you know, the deep state and all this stuff. It was just ridiculous. Like, all the people I know in federal service love their country and were dedicated civil servants, right? So when Trump won, the handwriting was on the wall, like a storm was coming. And so it was maybe 3 weeks after the election, I put up a little post, and I think it was LinkedIn. And I just said, you know, a storm is coming, and I stand in solidarity with federal civil servants that Trump has been targeting through the campaign. I just want you to know that I'm here for you. That's really all I said. And then I got an email the next morning at work from the three executive vice presidents of the company. It was like getting called into the principal's office, you know? And yeah, they said, we've decided that's in violation of our social media policy. And I was like, what? You know, that was like news to me because, you know, we were always pretty vocal as employees about all kinds of social issues. And they said, you have to take it down or you're fired. And I was like, wow, that's pretty heavy. So because that company, they get a lot of money in federal contracts. I mean, I kind of get it. They were trying to get ahead of the curve and try to kiss the ring as early as possible and clamp down on employees expressing things on their social media that might be unflattering to the incoming Trump administration. So I thought about it, you know, for a day or two, talked to my wife, my family, friends about it, and I decided not to take it down. So I said, you know, I'm not going to take that post down. I believe strongly. These are our colleagues that we've been working with and supporting through our work for many years now. And they fired me. So on the spot, boom. So I was quickly realizing that I had no job or income at that moment. And I've always had a little bit of a side hustle doing consulting work with nonprofit organizations and universities. So I pivoted quickly, you know, hung out a shingle to do consulting and got some contracts right away. But I decided to refocus the blog. So I changed the name. And I started focusing on these issues of careening towards an authoritarian regime. Like, what's that going to be like? Like, I just got a taste of it, right? I was one of the early ones who got a taste. And there's going to be a lot more people who are going to get a taste of it one way or another. And also, I'm married to a Latin American immigrant. I have a wonderful wife who's from Latin America. And the other disturbing thing during the campaign, of course, for us was the rhetoric around immigrants. So, you know, I was kind of at this intersection of two identities, like the spouse of an immigrant, someone who got fired before Trump even took office, really. And I started looking around like, I mean, I'm a pretty resilient person, but how do I cope? Like, how do I make sense of this, you know, as a person who's trying to be a good citizen and stay standing? And I just didn't see much, frankly. I mean, I looked for books. I looked for blogs and articles. There just wasn't much around. There's a lot of tactical stuff. There's a lot of political analysis, and there's a lot of punditry about analyzing authoritarianism and analyzing autocracy. You know, great people. Many of my favorite authors, or probably some of your favorite authors, like amazing insights, right? But they're not really insights that translate into how do we live our lives and stay standing and stay steady under an authoritarian regime. And that's what I was hungry for personally. So I started writing, and really I tell my readers all the time, like basically I'm writing from inside the fishbowl. My mission is to experiment and try different tactics, and I'm trying to figure it out, you know, one article at a time. And I have the most amazing readers, and I'm not doing it alone. It's not like I'm some kind of genius who's figuring this stuff out. Like, I have now 13,000 subscribers from 99 countries around the world. So I have subscribers in actual authoritarian regimes. I have subscribers in Iran and Venezuela and Russia and China. And I get feedback from people like, that was a great idea, or, you know, that idea didn't really work for me. Like, so I am co-creating these ideas with my readers in real time, many of whom are living in pretty dire circumstances.
1: Wow. Thank you. I really appreciate hearing the total context. I had been intending to reach out to you for a while, and then I read your blog post about resisting finish line mindset. And then that led me to this book you wrote, which is called Survive Authoritarian Harm. And that was when I was like, okay, I really need to interview you, because I got the book. I read the book.
0: Oh, and God bless you. Thank you for that.
1: Oh, yeah. Yeah. And it was my dream come true. Like, this is what in my heart I feel people need. You write very beautifully. There's incredible inspiration in there, but you're extraordinarily logical, organized, and like I said, granular, and yet very approachable material where it's just nuts and bolts. Yes. How do we stay steady? What are we dealing with here? You break it all down and you organize it into four themes, right? Which is recognition, rescue, resilience, and building. And so I want to get into it. Let's talk about your book. This is your third edition. You've done it in collaboration with all this feedback that you've gotten. And I love this part about you have people in countries under authoritarian rule who are giving you feedback. It's so valuable to know that. So let's start with recognition. In Hamlet, there's this phrase, the readiness is all. And I keep hearing in my ear for years now, the awareness is all. We really have to start by being aware. What's going on? What's hitting us? How are we dealing with things? What are we getting caught by? How are we undermining ourselves? All of this in relation to how do we stay human, stay strategic, shape the future? You got very clear about what you wanted to convey with this name of your blog. And so what is it that you wanted people to recognize?
0: That's such a kind introduction to this book, which is version 3.0. So I keep rewriting it and adding what I call practices. So each chapter is called a practice. So I've got now 13 practices. Honestly, I forget the first version, maybe had 5 or 6, but I keep adding as my experience deepens and I get more feedback from readers. So you could say these are kind of like battle tested in a way, because I've worked through a lot of these with my own life and also with readers. But by no means am I going to universalize this and say it's going to work for everyone. I don't know. That's an open question. So take what you like and leave the rest, and give me feedback as you go. Part of my background, in addition to being nerdy and, you know, I was a professor and then I was an activist, I have two other parts of my life that are very constitutive, or they inform all of my work. One is just a long time involvement with contemplative practices. I took my first yoga class when I was a teenager. I read my first book about Zen when I was like 18, you know, and I started meditating in my late teens. I did my first 10-day Vipassana retreat when I was, I don't know, maybe 21 or 22. And I've done a lot of retreats and in many different traditions over the years. I went on to get trained as a meditation and mindfulness teacher with two titans in the field. So I come at a lot of my work with this predisposition to valuing reflection and mindfulness as kind of a stance that I bring towards life, I guess. And then the other sort of tradition that I've been steeped in since I was, gosh, I think I was 18 when I went to my first 12-step meeting. So I grew up in an alcoholic family with alcoholic parents, and it was a very rough situation in many, many ways. And I went to my first adult children of alcoholics meeting when I was 18. I've been in and out of 12-step rooms, and I've been very active in different chapters of my life. I've worked the steps in two different programs. I've been a sponsor for other people in two different programs. So I've had that lived experience of recovery, which is also quite informative and constitutive of everything I do. So when I started trying to figure out, like, gosh, what's the book I wish I had when I got fired, I started thinking about how to organize this set of practices. And the first set of practices is around what I call recognition. And recognition just means, like, you know, it's know thyself. It's pretty basic philosophy. And there's a certain amount of work that's involved in getting to know yourself. And in particular, like your reactivity patterns. Like, one thing I've learned over the years of therapy and 12-step work and all this contemplative practice is we all have our own sort of go-to triggers. And before we can even think or process anything, there are certain things that break us every single time. And what I'm finding in the writing and my interaction with readers and the pro bono work that I do with activist groups is that everyone reacts to what's happening in their own sort of unique fingerprint kind of way, right? There isn't a universal reactivity. We all have different things that trigger us. For some people, it's images about immigrants. For other people, it's what's happening around oligarchy. For other people, it's what's happening with climate change. Like, we all have our unique triggers. And if we're going to move from being reactive to being strategic and intentional, then it behooves us to get to know what triggers us, right? And become more conscious about that so we can catch it faster. And that's basically the job of recognition practices in contemplative traditions. It's true in acceptance and commitment therapy. It's true in cognitive behavioral therapy. A lot of therapeutic traditions have their version of recognition practices. And usually what they're all aimed at is just to be able to catch yourself faster as you're falling into a reactive pattern, so that you can intervene faster and be less likely to fall quite so deep and quite so far into reactivity, right? In my mind, reactivity is the place I don't want to spend too much time in. You know, when I'm spinning, when I'm feeling overwhelmed, when I'm so anxious, I just can't get anything done, when my mind is catastrophizing about the future, like, that's not doing me any good. It's not doing the world any good. The more time I spend in that overwhelmed, triggered state, the reactive state, the less good I am to myself or society or the people I care about. So that's a lot of what recognition is about, is to speed up and shorten the time it takes to realize, A, oh, I'm triggered, like I'm in a reactive state. And B, I know there's like three things that pretty routinely trigger me and put me in that reactive state. And it's going to help me be more steady if I can name those and be more alert to seeing them when they're coming my way. Does that make sense?
1: Not only did this make sense to me, it also sounded familiar since my training is in psychotherapy. However, Paul's perspective is that it may sound an awful lot like therapy, but it's actually strategy. I found myself wondering whether this is a moment in our civilizational development where therapeutic practices kick into high gear, going from a healing art to more broadly being a pathway to powerfully express our full humanity. And that is a fundamentally strategic move. We need all of ourselves to be able to respond to what is happening now. I asked Paul about this, and coming up next, we'll get his response. Stay tuned. This is the Apocalyptic Supper Club. I am your host, Christine Barrington. My guest is Paul Shattuck, an academic, community organizer, and public health expert whose Substack blog, Stay Human, Shape Tomorrow, has garnered thousands of enthusiastic followers and led to the publication of his book, Survive Authoritarian Harm, which is full of detailed practices to help readers get steady in the face of political regimes seeking to destabilize and manipulate us. His work can sound therapeutic, but Paul insists it is pure strategy. Let's drop back in.
0: Well, you know, it's interesting. Let me just be clear to listeners. So I am not a therapist. I do have a degree in social work, but my social work degree was in community organizing and policy advocacy. I've worked with a lot of social work students who are becoming therapists, and I've been in therapy a lot, but I am not a therapist. And I don't try to position my work as mental health advice. I try to position it as really strategic advice or tactical advice, because I do think that, like I said, the campaign of engineered chaos, which is designed to destabilize and overwhelm us, it is a tactical campaign. And I think the overarching label I attach to all of my work is counter tactics. Like all of my blog posts, the books, everything I do is trying to create the counter tactic manual for staying steady. But it was kind of a surprise to me at first when I started writing my blog. And then when I first sold the first edition of the book, I have like hundreds of buyers of the early editions of this book who were therapists, who wrote to me. And they're, you know, therapists are struggling right now. Like a lot of my readers are therapists, social workers, counselors, and they are all sending me messages. They're like, what am I supposed to do? Like, number one, I have more clients seeking help than ever before. And number two, they're coming to me with stuff around political overwhelm, news overwhelm. I mean, I just wasn't trained. I don't know what to tell people. Nothing in my professional training as a therapist trained me to help people who are feeling overwhelmed by watching their country slip into autocracy and seeing people shot in the streets by armed federal agents. Like, how am I supposed to help these people? So it's been fascinating, really, because I correspond a lot with these folks. And I'm in the process of developing a therapist-specific version of this workbook that's coming out at the end of this month. And it's aimed at people in practice who want to adapt some of these practices into their clinical practice. It really comes from deep interaction with a lot of therapists who've used these tools in their practice.
1: That makes total sense. And I'm sure they are very grateful to receive the work that you've created. And so after you walk people through all the ways for them to become aware of their triggers and aware of the patterns that arise from those triggers, then you move on to what you call rescue, which is so important. And I love it. Like principle six, emergency rescue. If you're really overwhelmed, go right here. And it reminds me, one of the great writers on complex PTSD is Pete Walker. And he has the same thing. He's like, if you're in the abandonment melange, if you are completely flooded and overwhelmed, go to chapter four and do this. Get centered. And once you get a little, your word is steady, you know, get steady, because who we are is what is going to unroll for ourselves, our community, and our world. And it's just mind-blowing, isn't it, that we have an administration whose almost number one goal, their number one goal is to arrogate power to themselves and do whatever the heck they want.
2: Right, right.
1: But their number one method for doing that is to hurt us. You make this clear, and it's so important for all of us to understand. And then, yes, get strategic. And it's so strategic, right? You named this early on. It's a very important strategy to know how to take good care of yourself, because you are the instrument of change.
2: Right.
1: And so let's just drop in a bit about rescue.
0: Yeah. Well, let me just preface by saying the book is modular. And so even though it does kind of progress in a sequence, you can dive in anywhere, depending on where you are. Some people never read the first six chapters and just go right to chapter seven, which is totally fine. It's designed that way. It's designed to jump in wherever you need it and however it meets you. But yeah, rescue, I mean, honestly, I need this pretty much every day. So I have three practices in there. One's called Shame Interrupt. One is called the Emergency Interrupt Protocol, and the other one's called the Doom Scroll Rescue, right? So I don't know if they're true for everyone. These are three big ones for me. Like, I fall into one or more of these almost daily. This is a like a PDF book that you download, and you can read it on your laptop, or you can print it out. And what's really sweet is, you know, I have a lot of people send me pictures. They've printed it out, you know, at Staples or something, and they've got it dog-eared, and it's highlighted, marked up, and it's got, you know, sticky notes sticking out from between the pages. And a lot of people tell me they keep it by their bedside, particularly for these practices. They're literally like circuit breakers. You know how the circuit breaker in your house trips when the circuit gets overloaded and you have to go find the circuit breaker panel and reset the circuit breaker to turn the lights back on? It's kind of intended like that. It's designed to interrupt, because frankly, when we're spinning and when we're just going downhill fast with overwhelm and catastrophizing, sometimes what we need to prioritize is just stopping the downhill slide as fast as possible. And that's not an idea that I came up with, obviously. Like, that's a mainstay of therapeutic interventions and all kinds of, you know, practices around the planet for centuries, right? People have had the wisdom, like, oh boy, I'm spinning, I need to stop spinning before I can pick my next move. And that's really what I mean by stay strategic. We need to get steady enough to decide on our next move. And that's what I mean as an outcome for these practices, is like, when I'm in that state, when I'm freaking out, like this morning, my wife and I took a walk, and I've been having nightmares almost every night for the past 8-9 days. My wife has very dark skin. You know, she's Latin American, and she has a thick accent, and I'm terrified that she's going to get detained. We have ICE raids here in our community. Her paperwork is all in order. Everything is fine. Like, there's no reason that, you know, they should pick her up. And nonetheless, the fear hovers in the back of my mind like a predator. You know, it's like waiting to pounce. And when my resources are down, when I'm tired, it sneaks up on me and it seizes my brain. It like hijacks my brain with fear. And here I am, 63, you know, decades of contemplative practices and yoga and meditation, therapy and 12 steps, yada, yada. And I write about this stuff for a living. I get hijacked almost every day. I get reactive and I get afraid. I get angry. I get resentful. And all those emotions that derail citizenship and keep me in a state of being pretty ineffective as a person who needs to get work done, as a spouse, as a father, as a neighbor, much less as a citizen. For myself, selfishly, I've been trying to figure out, like, how do I interrupt these states when they seize me? And I do this pro bono consulting all the time with like local chapters of Indivisible and stuff like that. And I help people stay steady and deal with this, like the inner journey of being an activist and running a chapter. And shame is the big one. I tell you, like that comes up a lot in my consulting practice. And shame is everywhere. And I tell you, the people I work with, both on the pro bono side and on the consulting side, I'm talking about veterans. I'm talking about people who've been like front and center leading community activism and community change for decades. Like, these are really strong people who have built programs, who've built activist chapters, who've done a lot. And these people are struggling. And the one thing I hear over and over is shame. And his shame comes out about, like, I can't believe that this stuff coming from the administration affects me so much. I should be stronger. I should be doing more. I only wrote 10 letters this week. I should have done 20. I only went to 3 protests. I should have done 10. You know, it's just like pervasive narrative that I hear from leaders, progressive community leaders, who over and over have created a little courtroom in their mind, right? And they've put themselves on trial. And the verdict is that they're not enough, over and over. And isn't that astonishing? And isn't that topsy-turvy? Because you know who's not staying up late at night wondering if he's enough? Donald Trump and Pete Hegseth, all those awful people in the White House. Like, they don't lose sleep wondering if they're not doing enough to help out society. So shame is something I go into quite a bit in my writing, and I've got a whole chapter devoted to it because it's corrosive, right? It's a really corrosive state when you're marinating in that state of feeling like you're not enough, you're not doing enough, you're not good enough, like you're letting people down. So the counter to that is, you know, interrupting it, but then the counter to being in shame a lot is what I call befriending yourself. And so I write a lot about befriending yourself and how to treat yourself in a loving way, the way you would with a friend who is experiencing distress, right? And we all know this, but I'll say it out loud, like, oh my God, the shit that we say to ourselves, you know, to get down on ourselves and judge ourselves. Like, I would never say that to a friend, right? And I joke about it because I do it too. It's not like I'm immune to this stuff. Like, I'm really hard on Paul. Like, I'm Paul's worst critic. And I have to remind myself every day, like, don't beat up Paul. Like, be kind to Paul, for God's sake. That's kind of the punchline of a lot of these chapters, is you like interrupt the overwhelm and the downward spiral and then pivot towards kindness and grace, you know. And I talk a lot about grace, and grace is the decision to not punish someone that you are in a position to punish. And so self-grace is literally making a decision, like, I'm going to stop punishing myself. I'm going to stop punishing myself with shame. I'm going to stop punishing myself with judgment. Like, am I overwhelmed? Of course I'm overwhelmed. Who wouldn't be? Like, their entire force of the federal government has now been turned intentionally to create chaos that's literally engineered to overwhelm me. So I'm going to give myself a break today because, of course, I'm overwhelmed. And I'm not going to judge myself. I'm going to give myself grace. And I talk about that in my guided meditations, in my writing. And honestly, it's like, even though I do this for a living, I still struggle with it every day, Christine. I struggle with the self-grace, with the self-compassion, with the self-judgment, not doing enough, not being enough, et cetera, et cetera. And I see it in the people that I work with, the activists, the nonprofit community leaders, university leaders, like, they're all privately inhabiting this space of self-judgment and shame. And I don't see anybody else talking about it. And it drives me crazy because I know it's out there. I know it's inhibiting our movements from becoming all they could be. And if nothing else, God, I would love to start a movement of people being open enough to talk about this stuff, right? Because I think it's like the movement has a chain tied around the ankle, and there's an anchor in the sand, and we're trying to run down the beach dragging an anchor, and nobody wants to acknowledge that we're being pulled back by these forces, but they're there.
1: Mm. Paul, I encourage you to start that movement. Our last episode, the title of it was Compassion as a Strategy.
0: Oh, and wow, I love that.
1: Yes. And so I'm just so grateful that you are talking about this, and some others are, but you are right. It really needs to be amplified, because I really believe in this principle of post-traumatic growth. We can go through harrowing things, mm-hmm, and we can come out better and stronger. There's just so much of this damaging language, and it gets in the way of us standing in our full glory, our full power. This self-denigration's got to go. And this is our moment. If we want things to turn out better for this country, let's start with compassion. Self-compassion, and it's skillful compassion, this ability to show up with grace. There's so much more waiting for us. And so I see this as a great opportunity, and I love it that you name this so well, so beautifully.
0: Well, thank you. You're very kind. I'm glad you found it helpful. Honestly, when I wrote this, it was a big, giant leap of faith. I almost didn't write. I almost talked myself out. It was, I think, last December is when I came out with version 1.0. And one of the things I talk about in my revamped Serenity Prayer, which I call the Defiance Prayer. So the Defiance Prayer is something I came up with as kind of like a complement to the Serenity Prayer. Let me just read it for a sec, because I think it's a direction that's probably useful to go for listeners. The Defiance Prayer: please grant me audacity to choose values and goals worth fighting for, persistence in the face of failed attempts, and the wisdom to know the difference between acceptance and giving up. I actually came up with this when I was in recovery maybe 10 years ago, and it had a particular meaning for me in recovery. I'm kind of a rebellious person, and I've spent a lot of time resisting things and fighting things. And so there's always been a part of those two traditions that didn't sit well with me, right? So let me put it this way. So the contemplative traditions and the 12-step program, what they have in common in my mind is all these traditions put a big emphasis on what I would call intention and attention, right? So meditation, yoga, like a big part of what you're doing is training your attention. You're training your capacity to focus and attend to your breath or sensation or whatever. And then intention, right? Intention is, you know, the Eightfold Path, or it's the 12-step program. You're setting an intention. You're deciding, like, there's a virtuous way to proceed, and I'm going to set an intention to follow the virtuous way forward, right? And what I've noticed about many of these programs is they tend to value particular states that can be cultivated with intention and attention. Compassion is a great one. It's one of my favorite states, and I've done a lot of work in my life to cultivate, to sit down and focus my attention and cultivate an intention to generate more compassion for myself, for the world, for the community, and so on. But then as I got into thinking about this journey that we're all on in Trump 2.0, like, why not? Why can't we use that same basic orientation to cultivate other states that would be strategically useful? But there are states that we don't really hear much about in the mindfulness community or the 12-step community. And at the top of the list for me is defiance. So defiance, I think of as a skillful state that we can focus on, and we can set an intention to cultivate our capacity for useful defiance or useful trouble, whatever you want to call it. But there's something about defiance as a state that we can cultivate, a skill that we can practice. Once we frame it that way, then we can start talking and thinking about, like, well, how do we sustain it? Like any other skill, like, how do we get good at being defiant, right? And how do we get good at doing it both internally and as well as externally? Because defiance isn't just a tactic. It's not just about organizing a vigil or whatever, or writing a letter. It's about the inner state of being defiant. And I tell you, for me personally, one of my escape hatches when I'm feeling overwhelmed and when I'm feeling down about things, I have practices for cultivating defiance. Because you know what? There's no way I'm going to let goons like Trump and Hegseth and those guys destroy my life or the world. Like, I'm just not going to let that happen. They're going to have to go through me first if they're going to ruin my country, take my wife, whatever. Like, making a decision to be defiant is a state that we can cultivate. And so that's kind of another thing I've gotten into in my writing, is what I call strategic mindfulness, which is like, how do we use the technology and the practices that we've learned from mindfulness and contemplative practices to cultivate states that are civically useful, right?
1: Cultivating a defiance mindset is a key strategy in not only building personal resilience, it also builds our capacity to show up for one another. Just knowing there are people who are standing firm and saying, "You'll have to come through me first," helps me feel more rooted and able to connect with my own defiance, which is why authoritarians always go after the brave voices who visibly take a stand. And Paul is clearly one of those voices. One of his most illuminating practices involves something he calls finish line thinking. So many of us are tempted to believe that you fight a fight and then go home, but it just doesn't work that way, now does it?
0: I want to circle back to something, and it's these two sort of metaphors that I've been writing about more recently that seem to really be helping a lot of people, at least that's what people tell me. They've been helpful for me, and they only crystallized, I would say, in the last 2 or 3 months for me. And one of them is this idea of what I call finish line thinking. And then the other one is what I call the metaphor of the ocean and the dike. And so finish line thinking is this mindset. It's a way of seeing the world, and it's everywhere. You know, we grow up with it. It's in stories, it's in movies. It's like just a happy ending. We're going to work hard and we're going to win the campaign and everything's going to be okay once we get across the finish line. And I started seeing it a lot in the calls to action among activists, right? There's a lot of focus right now on the midterms, and rightly so. And I'm not saying don't focus on the midterms. Like, yes, the midterms will be important. But what you notice in a lot of the campaigning and a lot of the advocacy organizations, a lot of the punditry around the midterms is a focus on the midterms as a finish line. Like, we have to get across the finish line. And what that often ends up being, it ends up being a justification for exerting yourself in a way that's completely unsustainable, because there's a short-term goal that has to be met and we have to crush it in the midterms. So go ahead and lose sleep and go to 10 protests a day and vote here, donate there, donate everything you have. Like, don't save money for yourself. Like, donate all your savings to political candidates, right? And there's this urgency, there's this intensity to it. And I get it. I understand the tactical reasons that drive this narrative, right? But at the end of the day, like, November is going to come and go, and Trump is still going to be there, right? And like, Trumpism, like, Trump is a manifestation of trends and forces that have been in motion for decades. So that's not all going to go away after November. So I talk about this finish line thinking because I think it gets in the way of talking realistically about what it's going to take to cultivate sustainable citizenship and sustainable activism. Because we're in this for the long haul, right? This is not going away in our lifetime. All of these issues that we're struggling with right now are not going to magically be resolved in 2028 if we get a Democratic president. Like, all that stuff is a fantasy.
1: You are listening to the Apocalyptic Supper Club. I am your host, Christine Barrington, and my guest, Paul Shattuck, is a seasoned activist and community organizer who offers clear strategies to stay steady in the face of authoritarian harm. When we return, he offers his vision for overcoming this politically dysfunctional mindset that he calls finish line thinking.
0: So let me share a quote. It's one of my favorite quotes about this finish line thinking, and it's from Coretta Scott King. And she famously said, "Freedom is never really won. You earn it and win it in every generation. That is what we have not taught young people, or older ones for that matter. You do not finally win a state of freedom that is protected forever. It just doesn't work that way." And so what I love about that is so clear. Like, the job of fighting for freedom is not a campaign with a finish line. It's an ongoing task. It's an ongoing obligation that we hand from one generation to the next. And I think that a lot of us got lulled into a state of thinking that the wins, which were real. I mean, think about it. Like, in my lifetime, gay marriage, like, I'm queer, and I never thought that was going to be possible. We've got environmental regulations. We've got disability rights victories. There's civil rights victories, women's rights. On down the line, there have been a lot of concrete, tangible victories over the past, say, 60 years. They weren't permanent, as we're seeing, right? The Supreme Court, the Trump administration, like, a lot of that stuff is being rolled back now. And some of it with alarming speed. Like, it's so much more fragile than we realized. Yeah. And so finish line thinking is it hurts us. And so what do we do instead? Like, what's the alternative to finish line thinking? I've struggled with this, and I've come up with a metaphor. It's not perfect. It's got some problems, but right at the moment, it's kind of my best alternative to finish line thinking. And I call it the ocean and the dike metaphor. And the way I frame it basically is that for as long as humanity has been around, there have been these two ancient forces that are locked in a tug of war, right? There's the forces of cruelty and domination, which are not new. You know, Trump didn't invent cruelty and domination. Like, those things are ageless. They've been around for millennia. But equally ancient is our capacity for care, for compassion, for empathy, for taking care of one another, for taking care of the planet. Like, those forces have always been around as well. And they are kind of locked in this perennial tug of war that goes back and forth if you look over the long cycle of history. And at one point or another, depending on which civilization and which era you focus on, you know, one or the other is usually kind of ascendant. You know, you can be in a period of peak compassion and mutual care, or you can be in a period of peak cruelty and domination. And so we're sliding into a period of rapidly escalating cruelty and domination and extraction. So the way I frame it is, I say there's always been this ocean of man-made cruelty and domination. And in order to build a life of community, we create dikes or levees. You know, we create these seawalls that hold back the cruelty and the domination. And it takes the form of things like laws, institutions, schools, education, you know, values, policies, community programs, things that hold the cruelty at a distance. And then that creates a floodplain. And I talk about the floodplain as being where life occurs. You know, we have playgrounds. We have people who can live with dignity. We have food that can be grown sustainably. We have people who can afford to live. You know, this is the floodplain of community. And community exists only because of the levee, right? And we saw this with Hurricane Katrina in New Orleans. So when you neglect and you don't take care of a levee and the hurricane comes along, what happens? The levee breaches and it drowns the floodplain, right? The community gets literally washed away. And again, this is just me living inside a fishbowl. Like, I'm trying to understand for my own self, like, how do I adopt a mindset that lets me be in engagement with civic activism in a way that's sustainable? And I'm beginning to think of it as working on the dike. Like, we all have to take a shift. And honestly, for me, it means narrowing my focus. Like, I can't do everything. I can't respond to every single freaking call to action. It's just not going to happen. I'll kill myself and burn out if I do that. So I'm trying to focus on one or two spots on the dike. Like, for me, disability policy is the natural because I've been doing that for so long. So that's a spot on the dike or the levee that I'm going to focus on. I'm going to focus on maintenance. I'm going to show up for my shift. I'm going to get to know the other people who are working on that section of the dike. And we're going to do everything we can, no matter how bad the storm gets. We're going to do everything we can to take care of our section of the levee so that the ocean of cruelty and domination doesn't break through in that spot, right? And that's my job. As a citizen, my job is to pick the spot on the levee where I think I can make a difference, where I think I can show up routinely for my shift of maintenance and to strengthen and bolster that section so that it can resist the battering of this ocean of cruelty and domination. And so for me personally, that helps. That helps me reframe what my job is as a citizen. Because otherwise, if I'm just reacting to all the calls to action and all the punditry and all the articles and the op-eds and the Substack blogs, which are endless, I'm just going to crumple. I'm not going to have an impact because I'll be scattered. I'll be reactively answering to all these different calls from all different directions. And I won't really have any kind of meaningful impact because I'm spreading what little energy I have too thin and too wide. Does that make sense?
1: Oh, 100%. Your advice is so sound, so centering. It's highly strategic and really guarding your attention, focusing on one thing, accepting your humanity and that you can't save the world. You can just work on your area of the dike. And you kept bringing in this word community. We've got a bit of time left together. And I remember in our pre-interview call, you were like, yeah, I don't have that much stuff on communal activism. And I'm like, au contraire. I read your book. I have pages of notes where you're talking about the importance of reaching out, connecting, sharing with somebody, checking in with people. How are you doing with what is going on? And I'll tell you, Paul, it amazes me how people don't do that. And I don't want to throw any shade. This is a skill. And I believe it's a skill that we've been trained out of.
0: Yes.
1: Right? To invite a real and authentic response. And so this is, again, part of my dream, my vision, is that we get better at kinship. There's this really amazing thought leader. His name is Kyle Powes White. He's an indigenous Potawatomi. He's a professor, I think, at the University of Michigan. And he put forward this idea that the first tipping point leading to societal and environmental collapse was the destruction of kinship ties. And so I'm always bringing this up because that means that the first step to repairing, to creating positive triggers is the reparation of kinship ties. And I really want to underline that because we're in such a storm and it's intensifying. It's just not going to get easier anytime soon. The only way that we're really going to make it through well is by working internally and then by joining hands. I'm thinking of these ants in Africa, and they live in a floodplain. And when the floods come, they connect with each other and they form this big fat donut of ants.
0: Oh, I've seen that. Yeah.
1: Right. On the water. And then they get carried someplace else. And then when they land and the water dissipates, they're like, I guess this is home now.
0: Wow, what an image. Yeah.
1: Start rebuilding from there. And so I just can't emphasize enough, we need to create this fellowship now for authoritarianism. And you provide lots of ways, lots of granular suggestions that people are like, oh, I hadn't thought of that. I could do this. I could do that. You know, listing your strengths, sharing your strengths with people. Mm-hmm. And you provide all of this guidance that I feel we're in sore need of right now.
0: Yeah, it was very intentional. I ended each practice chapter with a set of suggestions about how to do this with others. And then I have an entire chapter called Cultivating Supportive Connection, which is all about mapping and strengthening supportive connections in your life. Because we need that fortification, right, to get through this together. And to be understanding that the engineered chaos from the regime, part of that is also designed to disrupt connection, right? That is part of their goal, which is why they're attacking progressive groups. That's why the presidential directive on domestic terrorism is going to be attacking anyone who speaks up. Breaking connections is part of their play. Connections is part of their playbook. So we have to be strengthening our connections and response. And I think what's missing

0: And the phrase that comes to my mind is the quality of our relatedness determines the quality of what we can do together.
1: 100%.
0: And if it's just by default, then we're leaving a lot of power on the table. Whereas my vision, my dream is that all activist groups put it on the menu and say, this is a really important thing. Reach out to one another, build connections, build friendships, or just check in by text and be like, how are you doing? We need this aspect. It's missing.
1: So maybe just end on this. I'm a student of social movement history. That was my first graduate degree, was in sociology. I was studying the history of social movements. And when you start studying social movements in the 20th century, particularly like the women's movement, civil rights movement, gay rights movement, time and time again, what's happened in the progressive organizing space, not as much in the conservative space, but definitely in the progressive space, fighting for social justice is hard. There's no finish line, right? And so we're steeped in this finish line mentality where we're wanting the big win that's going to be permanent. And it doesn't come. And it's really frustrating. And I've been in these groups, right? And so what happens often, not always, but for a lot of groups, they start to implode. Because it's increasingly frustrating that you're working so hard and you're not seeing a lot of tangible gains externally, right? No, the law isn't getting passed, your favorite candidate lost the election or whatever. You're not seeing the kind of visible progress that you thought would occur when everybody got together and started working together. And what happens in a lot of groups is that they start policing each other, right? And you get kind of these like purity purges, circular firing squads, you know, like, oh my God, I can't believe that you went shopping at Walmart. Like, how could you do that? You know, and not joking, but the people in progressive groups can be incredibly intolerant and turn on each other, right? And I haven't written about that a whole lot, but part of the subtext of strengthening connections and relationships is that I want people to get insulated. Like, you know, Christine, you're not my enemy. And if you need to stop at Walmart to pick up cat food or whatever, go ahead and stop at Walmart. Or look at everything you're doing with your life to be on the right side of history. Like, it's not my job to micromanage whether you buy vegan shoes or stop at Walmart to get cat food. Like, we've got bigger things to focus on. But what I see happen in a lot of groups over and over is this frustration that happens with not realizing the kinds of gains externally. And then so people start pointing their attention and intention where they can start feeling a sense of control and victory, which is on the person sitting next to them. You know, why are we punishing each other? Like, we're not the enemy. The tyrannical regime and the white supremacists, those are the people we should reserve our energy for, right? So part of the work around focusing on building and strengthening relationships and focusing on compassion and grace is not just for us, but it's for each other too, right? Because not only can we be so hard on ourselves, we can be so hard on the people standing right next to us who care about us and who we need to work with on our section of the dike. And it's like the last thing in the world we need is to be policing the people standing right next to us when we're facing such a dire an extreme regime that's trying to ruin our country.
0: Right. And not only that, not fight each other, but even up our game in really caring for one another, increase our skillfulness, put more tools in the toolbox in relational capacity, because it unlocks so much. Societal transformation won't happen without us taking good care of one another. Love, compassion, these things sound really soft and woo-hooey, and they are not. They're core. They're grounding. They are what keep us human, and it is what helps us shape the future. I want to thank Paul Shattuck for his phenomenal work in helping us see how we can become strategic actors in dire times by building the capacity to stay steady, stay connected, and shape the future by working our section of the dike. You can engage with Paul and his writings by subscribing to his Substack blog, Stay Human, Stay Strategic, and Shape Tomorrow. A link to his workbook, Survive Authoritarian Harm, and everything discussed in the show can be found in our show notes at ksqd.org. I am Christine Barrington, and this has been the Apocalyptic Supper Club. The show can also be found on all major podcast platforms and at

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Keb Moe closed out our first set of this Blue Moon Americana morning with a track from his new album, The Breakdown. Hand It Over featured the Soweto Gospel Choir, and that set also featured a new track from Shiny Ribs called Arkansas Mud. And, well, we also heard some Buddy Miller, and we'll hear more from Buddy later on in the show. He's got something new out there. And John Prine opened things up with his Clay Pigeons cover. Dave Stroud with you here on Cowes Community Radio, taking you back now to 1970 in the album Stage Fright. LaVon Helm leads the vocals and features vocals that feature some pretty powerful ensemble support from Richard Manuel. Daniel in the Sacred Heart. This is The Band.

Sometimes the most powerful stories aren't tall tales at all. They're the ones we spend a lifetime piecing together from memory. Roseanne Cash wrote, "I was watching you in the aftermath of losing her parents, looking back at what a daughter learned simply by watching the people who came before her." That was from her deeply personal 2006 album, Black Cadillac. Closer to the mythical side of storytelling, we get this classic from Graham Parsons now, in a story about a show business character who's learned that survival in his business sometimes means changing the act, the story, and learning a new step. The new soft shoe comes from Graham's 1973 album, GP.

Brandon Flowers, he of The Killers, has a new album out called Thrasher, and it's a treasure trove of Americana sounds right out of Nashville, featuring David Rawlings, pedal steel wizard Bruce Boughton, and the great Charlie McCoy on harp. We heard Does It Ever Cross Your Mind, an old-fashioned story song dressed in contemporary clothes.

clothing. All right, let's hear from that hound of the Telecaster now, a favorite of ours here in the West County, Bill Kirchin and the late Austin DeLone from 2016's Transatlanticana, Hounds of the Bakersfield.

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3: Hello, everybody. 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We are delivering.

as promised, brand new track from Buddy Miller from his new self-titled album, which is coming out tomorrow. And we heard As Long As I Have You, which, as it turns out, was an early Temptations song and also features backing vocals from the McCrary sisters, who Buddy had heard some 20 years back singing behind Isaac Freeman of the gospel group The Fairfield Four. He says hearing them eventually inspired him to want the McCrarys involved when he made his gospel-drenched Universal United House of Prayer album. And more than two decades later, they're right there, helping open this record. All right, how about we spend the next 4 minutes with Tom Waits.

cracks the curtains of your whole room. And you toss and turn in your blankets, thinking of everything you've been through. Now you're so far from your street days, and you still have so far to go.

That was Angel on Your Shoulder, a bonus track that is included on the remastered 25th anniversary release of Dave Alvin's Black Jack David. What a treat to hear one of the two unreleased tracks from an album that I've loved all these years. Hey, and time's short, so we're going to open this last run of Blue Moon Sounds with Sarah Cahoon. This comes from her album, I've Missed You All These Years, just released this past week. Such a good album. Been playing it a lot here on Blue Moon and Blue Moon as well as the Americana Hours. This is Not How I Hoped.

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0: Welcome to the Project Censored radio show. I'm your co-host, Eleanor Goldfield, along with Mickey Huff. In this segment of the program, Mickey sits down with media scholar Nolan Higdon to discuss his latest piece, Unmasking AI, 10 Myths Fueling the Silicon Mirage. AI systems are being deployed precipitously and often without foundational understanding from their very creators and advocates driving their adoption, consequently uncritically accepting corporate hype over empirical reality, resulting in widespread societal harm. To dismantle this narrative, Nolan Higdon examines 10 pervasive myths surrounding AI. That's in this segment of the Project Censored radio show. Be sure to check out the other segment from this week, where Mickey sits down with Fairness and Accuracy in Reporting, FAIR, to celebrate and discuss their 40th anniversary.
1: By the criminal minds, political ties, habitualized alibis, disguise, another guise of democracy, politics, and the apocalypse. Got the skies looking ominous. So the ocean burn bright with waves full of poison. Genocide, wars, far for little poison. The weapons manufactured paid for by attacks upon the bridges and the levees and the mines collapsing.
2: 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I'm Mickey Huff with Eleanor Goldfield. Today on the program, in this segment, I am rejoined by media scholar and author Nolan Higdon. Today in this segment, Unmasking AI, 10 Myths Fueling the Silicon Mirage. Nolan Higdon is no stranger to the Project Censored audience. He's an author, political analyst, a media research fellow at the Park School for Independent Media at Ithaca College, and Merrill College faculty fellow and lecturer in the Education Department at the University of California, Santa Cruz. Nolan's work focuses on the intersections of politics, media, technology, and education. A prominent voice in media criticism, he's a columnist for the Gaslight Gazette on Substack, co-host of the Disinfo Detox podcast, co-host of Just Ask the Press, a KTVU political analyst and national judge for Project Censored, as well as author and co-author of numerous books in the media studies field. Nolan Higdon, welcome back to the Project Censored show today.
3: What's up, Mickey, and what's up, Project Censored universe? Glad to be here.
2: Nolan, it's always great to catch up with you, and we usually do so once every couple of months because you've always got a lot to say and you give us a lot to think about. You just submitted a manuscript over at Rutledge on critical AI literacies, but of course you're writing about this stuff ongoing and in real time, which, by the way, still isn't fast enough, is it, for the things that are developed, or at least the way that the hype shows the development of artificial intelligence and all of its alleged myriad uses. You write in your new piece, Unmasking AI, 10 Myths Fueling the Silicon Mirage, AI has memory and humans have consequences. AI can be wrong and stay exactly the same. A person can't. This was a headline from Psychology Today. Can you talk a little bit more about this? And let's start breaking down some of the hype around AI. And as you say, let's demystify it for the public. Nolan Higdon.
3: Yeah, Mickey, I wanted to get into emerging markets, so I decided to write a book. That's what really motivated me. One of the things I think has been frustrating about a lot of the discussion on AI is it's really dominated by the techno-utopians, folks who are promising that AI is going to be the greatest thing since sliced bread. It's going to improve all of our lives. Supposedly, none of us are going to work, but we're all going to somehow live, et cetera, et cetera. While at the same time, there were a lot of folks who had, I think, substantive questions or critiques or fears, but largely were either sidelined by the techno-utopians as being kind of like out of touch, old way of thinking, or a lot of folks sidelined themselves. They thought if they buried their head in the sand long enough, AI would just simply disappear. And I think we've lost a lot of critical years as a result of that, and, you know, 4 or 5 years now, where the techno-utopians have dominated the conversation. And so oftentimes, it's not even that I'm necessarily disagreeing with people on AI when I'm talking to them. I'm point by point going down and proving them wrong. Their assertions are wrong. So it's not necessarily disagree that their just conclusion is based on falsehoods. And so I call them these kind of 10 myths that the industry has perpetuated, convinced the public of, and the public, you know, too much of the public, I think, is really supportive of AI doing things AI is never going to be able to do. And that's why I wrote this piece to kind of clear that up.
2: So I want to get into some of the details. And of course, we likely won't get to all of them in this segment. However, you can read more at nolanhigdon.substack.com. This is Nolan's Gaslight Gazette, which is also linked at parkindymedia.org. Let's just run through a couple of the myths, and then I want to go back, and then you can start breaking these down and threading them together. But just to give our audience an idea, sort of the list of the things that you've cataloged here. The first myth is that AI is intelligent. the second, AI makes humans more intelligent. We'll have something to say about that. The third myth is that AI is an objective learner. Another, AI can produce knowledge. The AI industry is profitable. AI is saving companies money. The U.S. is running away with the AI race. Myth eight is corporate AI is compatible with democracy. Tech lords understand and control AI. That's a whopping myth at number nine. And you round it out with AI does not need human oversight. Oh, my. Indeed, this is a book. But in the article here, Nolan, let's just start in the beginning. Artificial intelligence, indeed. Intelligence that's artificial. And, you know, you and I as educators like to say in the classroom, like you mentioned, let's not bury our head in the sand about things around AI. But let's also cultivate and develop our eye or real intelligence or human intelligence or critical thinking skills. Nolan Higdon.
3: Yeah, intelligence is one of these concepts that I think every human thinks they understand. You know, they think they can, say, talk to another person and determine whether or not that other person is, quote unquote, intelligent. But really, despite, you know, seemingly centuries of research and conversation, we really don't have an agreed upon definition of what intelligence is. Certainly in the last 50 or so years, we've increasingly drawn the conclusion that people have multiple intelligences. You know, one area in particular is like emotional intelligence. But again, we haven't really drawn a robust conclusion. And as a result, when they say artificial intelligence, it's not clear how they're creating an artificial version of something we can't define. But even if they could, the current AI systems are really what we call large language models. They're quick moving algorithms, quick as compared to previous algorithms, quick moving algorithms with massive data sets that can make quick statistical determinations. That's not intelligence. Even the industry admits that. That's why they sort of changed the language. What's artificial intelligence today is large language models. AI systems were ever as intelligent as humans, they'd call them artificial general intelligence. And if AI systems were ever more intelligent than humans, they'd be artificial superintelligence. But all that rests on this idea of how to define intelligence. And, you know, historically, defining intelligence has had severe negative impacts on human beings. Generally, people in power and with privilege narrowly define intelligence to who they are, their worldview. That is to say, there's a lot of sociological biases according to race, according to gender, according to ethnicity, culture, and what we define as being intelligent. And the danger there is when you define someone as unintelligent, you can justify doing terrible things to them, you know, giving them poor jobs, not giving them social services. We've seen this over and over again. And there's a lot of researchers of big tech, like Anita Sage-Chan being one of the most interesting, I think, young and up and coming scholars. She points out that how they're trying to develop intelligence today is largely from that kind of eugenicist lineage, where basically you take narrow factors to define someone as intelligence that adhere to current power structures. And that's what big tech is you know, threatening to do right now as they define intelligence very narrowly. And this is scary because we know those in big tech really buy into a eugenicist logic. A lot of the folks they're inspired by, like Carl Schmitt, are eugenicists. And they've shaped their worldview, which is that they are the most intelligent. They're creating the systems that are going to be more efficient, improve mankind. And so human-led systems like democracy should really get out of the way and allow these big tech brainiacs to create algorithms to manage our world for us. And so that's kind of how the intelligence is not just a false sort of PR problem. It also is masking a very dangerous ideology inside big tech, which I go into a lot.
2: You referenced the Nazi legal scholar Carl Schmitt, an influence on people like Curtis Yarvin, Peter Thiel, and of course, Alex Karp, another one of those.
3: From Palantir. And just real quick, a lot of these guys emerged out of the industry together, like Peter Thiel, Elon, Karp. They were all part of the so-called PayPal mafia, which was this like kind of hyper-masculine male group in big tech that really thought you should just move fast, break things, stay up all night on drugs, do massive investments. And that's kind of the culture of the place as well, is that they're the intelligent ones, and things like democracy and regulatory systems just get in the way of what they view as progress.
2: Well, Thiel has said so out loud that we should have a technocratic CEO sort of governing a corporate state, you know, which is, of course, very fascist sounding. Maybe it's just fascist. It doesn't need to sound it. It could just be it. We like to dance around some of those darker terms instead of just coming out and being direct about it. But I mean, you know, again, the old axiom, when someone shows you who they are, you should believe them. And these people have actually gone out of their way recently. I mean, they've been doing this for 15 years or more, some of them going way back with Thiel and others. You know, it goes back a ways in tech, but their influence, and even some of these characters have said, I believe Thiel said, well, we're going to have to get the public hooked on the technology because they're never going to go for the ideology, you know, and this is, again, what you're warning against. And again, we see a lot of resistance now to AI data centers. People are catching on right to left in local communities about the dangers that these pose and the problems with it. So there are some people maybe waking up to the fact that the technology isn't the be all end all, or maybe it is end all. But, you know, let's get back a little bit to, you know, the myth that it's making us more intelligent, you know, because that's what we're told is, like, it's inevitable. It's coming. It's going to be better for us. It's going to create jobs. Well, this isn't true. It's not really going to create jobs. It doesn't make us more intelligent. That's one of the key things. And I've heard people in higher education talking about how it's an amazing tool. It makes us smarter and better. And look, a lot of the studies that have come out just in the last half year to a year clearly indicate the opposite, that the more students rely on AI, their critical thinking skills decline, their writing and cognitive skills across the board are declining. Can you talk a little bit about that, Nolan Higdon? Because that's very significant, that people are actually seeking out a tool that might be making them dumber and being advertised under false pretenses.
3: Yeah, I think it's very important to know, because you also brought up the kind of jobs question about this, that the profitability of so-called AI is a gamble right now. It's not a guarantee. And the gamble is that these folks in Silicon Valley think they're going to be able to collect enough data, and they use the word train, which I have a problem with, but train these AI systems to learn, another term I have a problem with, train these AI systems to learn at a level that's going to be comparable to humans somewhere in the near future, as near as like 2029, 2030. OpenAI thinks they're going to be $115 billion in the hole by 2029, when this thing should start turning around. And about 95% of companies that pilot AI see those pilots fail. It's actually cheaper to keep people on board. AI is, you know, deleting some jobs as a result of that, but it's hard to tell what jobs AI is deleting and which ones are just simply because we may be in an economic downturn and AI is the excuse. AI is creating some new jobs, but often it's low-paying jobs to keep up the myth that AI is working. So, for example, if AI makes a mistake, low-paid humans are then sent in there to figure out if it was a mistake, how it should have done what it did. So it's creating kind of these low-paying jobs to keep the myth alive that AI is worth continuously investing in. And that's kind of the big, big gamble.
2: Certainly the PR sector, the big Silicon Valley PR sector, I mean, that's where they're dumping tons of money to promote this.
3: Yeah. And if anybody watched like the Super Bowl, for example, which everyone knows, like the massive day of advertising, I mean, just dominated by AI all day. It was AI ads throughout the Super Bowl. But, you know, in the meantime, as you pointed out, studies are starting to come out to show that the PR that's behind a lot of those justifications just simply isn't bearing out. It's not making people smarter. And there's a couple of reasons why this is. One is that this is why I said I have a problem with the industry using the term training and learning. AI, these companies keep saying, like, well, we'll just train the AI system, it'll learn. And a lot of us as humans think, like, oh, you train for something and then you master it and then you can do it, right? Well, you can never master everything that humans know, have discovered, or will discover, because humans are always discovering new things. So you're always going to be training and updating it. Just think about, like, slang terms you use today that you didn't use 15 years ago. The AI system is going to have that programmed into it, what they call learning. So you're always going to have to be adding more data. So that means we're always going to be collecting more data. That means more surveillance. That means we're going to be processing more data. That's more data centers. So to keep this facade going, we have to dramatically expand a lot of the problems we're already seeing. Secondly, what LLMs do best is they produce a statistical outcome based on the way they're trained, or as I would say, engineered, and the data that's put into them. So if they have an incomplete or a biased data set, that's going to reflect in what's generated. If the system is designed in a biased way, which all of them are, it's going to reflect that. So famously, for example, Elon Musk's Grok AI, yeah, he said it's too woke. And then within like a week, it was calling itself Mecha Hitler, and it was telling people about this white genocide in South Africa that never existed. So when people go to it, they don't realize they're getting that biased information. But then there's what it does to you cognitively. And this gets back to your point about how you've heard all these people in education and why, I mean, I just think it's the most unintelligent thing to do. You know, we find that when people use AI, it becomes so convenient that they start to use it more and more. This is called cognitive offloading, where instead of thinking for themselves or writing something down for themselves, they just have AI do it. And over time, their intellectual skills atrophy. And this becomes particularly problematic in places like education, because the students are writing things like essays. And you and I know that like the essay itself is not really the learning. It's the process of writing the essay that is the learning for students. So the essay itself is almost immaterial to the process of creating the essay. Well, when you outsource that to AI, what we find is humans increasingly think they know much more than they actually do when they use AI. They don't retain it is the accurate way of saying it. And so we have people who are, you know, maybe exploring difficult topics and complex topics and maybe even producing interesting content from AI, but they're not actually learning it. And so it passes off this AI slop that is then, you know, this stuff that's AI generated is then used to train the next generation of AI. And the studies show this is what gets AI more and more homogenized. As AI keeps producing content that's then used to train AI, they use the example of like a photocopier. If you photocopy an image over and over and over again, it gets less and less sharp. You can see less and less. Yeah. That's what happens with AI. It just gets less and less valuable.
2: It's a Dunning-Kruger generator.
3: Yes.
2: I'd like to remind our listeners, you're tuned to the Project Censored Show on Pacifica Radio. I'm Mickey Huff, and we're speaking with media scholar Nolan Higdon about his recent piece on the Gaslight Gazette, Unmasking AI, 10 Myths Fueling the Silicon Mirage. We're talking about those very myths, but one of the other details that you point out and that, you know, I'm always interested in is how many errors that AI seems to produce that it confidently passes off as truth or as fact. And you mentioned the BBC that was running an experiment that showed that there were 45% inaccurate statements, something of that nature. The other one that really comes to that, just this was just recently, you and I are talking on August 19th. Within the last couple of days, Prism News shut down a network of more than, this is not to be confused with our friends at Prism Reports, which is a real newsroom run by people of color. This is called Prism News. It shut down a network of more than 200 AI-generated local news sites. They called it, quote, an initial experiment. Nolan, why was it that they were shut down?
3: Well, so these LLM systems, again, make statistical predictions, and they can't predict like a news story. You can't tell what's going to happen in the news. And so it's really unhelpful when they summarize news stories. They get them wrong about 45% of the time. They're unable to accurately depict what occurred. But also, these statistical models don't just get things wrong. They fabricate information as well. And this is a really dangerous problem because they statistically go off, you know, what they expect the next word to be. And sometimes that doesn't comport with what reality is. They call these hallucinations, but, you know, Cory Doctorow will he's in my head right now saying, this is not a hallucination. This is the statistical limitations. And folks like Gary Smith, who wrote the AI Delusion, always pointed this out. He said, this is why you have new versions of like ChatGPT and Gemini coming out, because they're so far from intelligent. They can't do the things they reportedly are said to do. That's why they have a new version. And this gets back to the conversation I was having about how they constantly need to be updated. They're never going to be trained. They're never going to learn. These things are never going to be intelligent through this model.
2: So Nolan, specifically, you know, when we look at this Prism News, they were using AI. This is an Israeli company, and it was used to allegedly fill news deserts and used artificial intelligence to aggregate news from local outlets. That was the idea that was behind it. And what we've discovered, of course, is it was producing false headlines, fake stories. And we're seeing this in journalism. Journalism schools are also now grappling with what to do with AI. And, you know, a lot of prominent programs are encouraging the use of AI. From my angle, I'm more about slamming on the brakes you know, and we're seeing more and more people coming forward and admitting that, AI helped produce that report. We're seeing in Congress AI being used for bills that are just riddled with errors and mistakes and fabrications that you just mentioned were hallucinations. But those aren't bugs. They're features. They're products of flawed technology and development. And as much as it, you know, as much as they try to, quote, fix these kinds of things, it's as if we're just digging ourselves deeper into a hole, to a hole that we'll never get out of. I mean, what's the perfect model look like? You mentioned garbage in, garbage out. The AI is now also being used to generate stories to promote propaganda or Hasbara in the Israeli-Gaza war. I mean, it's being wildly weaponized. All the while, it's being sold to the public as a panacea, even though it can't possibly create solutions for the problems it's in real time furthering, creating, really growing exponentially, almost like by the day or by the week. So, Nolan, maybe you can talk a little more about some of the significant problems and dangers that are associated with this as it relates to some of the other myths on your list.
3: Yeah, let's start with the Prism case there. So, look, the reason why this is dangerous is not just because it's creating fake narratives, although, of course, that is dangerous. But the Institution for Social and Policy Studies at Yale University did a study that said that AI-generated local news is more convincing to audiences than actual local news. So this isn't just a false content issue, it's persuasive false content. And that's part of a large set of broader problems. Look, AI has made scamming people a lot more effective. Just imagine if you have a child out there, if your child calls and says, you know, they're being held ransom and they need X amount of dollars sent. Most people will probably send it if they have the opportunity. But guess what? AI can model your child's voice very quickly and very easily. We see this in election campaigns. People are using the voice of their opponent in false calls. Also, if you've gotten, like, I know this as someone who's in the media, I'm sure this happens to you, Mickey. I know it happens to a lot of other folks. You get email messages of people who seem to be very familiar with your work, who want to ask, you know, will you write an op-ed? Will you come to an interview? Will you do this? And they're basically just trying to get any labor out of you to get the sunken cost fallacy, where you start working with them, you begin to trust them and maybe give up money or content. But it's really convincing stuff. They know you really well because AI has done a deep internet scrape of who you are. So, I mean, there's so many problems like that. There's also threats to our cybersecurity twofold. People like to talk about one side, but one side is that these AI systems, some of them are really effective at finding loopholes in security systems. The other one is AI, again, makes mistakes, doesn't get things right. People are letting AI bots create their platforms, create their cybersecurity systems, which are full of all sorts of holes that other AI systems can find. So there's all kinds of problems. But back to your question was, okay, so yeah, what to do about it? You know, years ago, we talked about just simply media literacy, and I think that certainly needed a critical AI literacy at the individual rate. But a lot of the old tricks are not going to work, because if you get one of those emails from a scammer, usually they've replicated the picture, the name, close to the email address. So you may look up the person and they might exist.
2: I've received several. Yeah. I know you have.
3: Yeah, these are common things, right? So it needs to go more in depth than that. People need to accept the fact that at best AI can give you maybe Wikipedia, and meaning like it's a place to start and a place where you have to fact check it. Usually Wikipedia is probably better. So that's kind of at the individual level. At the larger regulatory level, look, AI just should not be deployed everywhere. That's one thing. We need to start saying where it should be and where it cannot be deployed, not just in terms of the environment, but also in terms of personal security and just to create a robust social society. And then secondarily, and this goes back 30 friggin' years, the people in big tech need to start being held accountable for the systems they create. You know, right now we have a series of lawsuits over the last year where companies like Meta and Google and TikTok and others have settled out of court or lost for basically admitting that they knowingly created platform systems that were negative to the mental and physical health, particularly of young people, but all users.
2: Yes.
3: Look, you and I have talked about that for freaking 20 some odd years. But now the regulatory state catches up. Like, you know, when we were the tinfoil hat anti-tech people, right? Now the regulatory system starts to get up. My thing is, like, and even people who I'm not very close to, like Jonathan Haidt, have agreed with me on this. We got to react now, like now. Like, don't let another 20 years of experiment on another generation of young people go forward. We got to react now.
2: It's what you just said is profound and significant and far reaching. It's mental health. It's addiction. It's declining cognitive skills. It's declining social and emotional intelligence. We're seeing it across the spectrum in classrooms across the country. And of course, in society at large and on what we refer to more as anti-social media. I mean, there's a lot of toxic communication patterns that go on. And of course, half of what's going on the internet is generated by bots, the dead internet theory. I mean, in other words, it's really panned out to be the dystopia that we were warning about 10 and 15 years ago from our tinfoil hats, you know, studios. But I mean, I would argue that it wasn't about tinfoil. It was simply about critical thinking and also historical thinking, given that you and I are both historians. And I know that I sound like a broken record on this, like you do. Without understanding past development and the history of how technology develops, who develops it, to what end, to what purpose, and how it impacts democratic participation in society. I mean, the writings have been on the wall for eons. This is technology that's unveiled by the wealthy, that's utilized by the wealthy to control populations, to pacify populations, to distract populations, to surveil populations, whether we go back to the slave codes or what's happening now. You know, Christian Parenti, son of political scientist Michael Parenti, wrote The Soft Cage on surveillance years ago.
3: 2004.
2: It was
3: like 2004.
2: Yeah, exactly. I was writing about it from the slave codes all the way up through the Patriot Act and talking about how technologies developed in ways to keep populations of quote unquote undesirables in line. And this technology is being used exactly this way across the world. We've seen people at Oracle bragging about how their technology helped target Palestinians and people in Gaza. We had Omar Zaza write a whole book about it, Terms of Servitude, that we co-published at the Censored Press and Seven Stories Press, that outlines how this technology is being used. Past is prologue. History matters. We know IBM helped Hitler and the Nazis track the Jews to more efficiently send them to death camps. Did I say death camps? I meant patriotic re-education camps. But as you write in your conclusion in Unmasking AI, you know, critical media literacy is really part of the solution, and openly talking about these things, not just like you, and I'm very much a fan of the fact that you say you can't ignore it. You can't just pretend it isn't there. That's going to make it worse. We have to face it head on and talk about it and catch up to the people that are already, you know, leaps and bounds ahead of us in the tech sector. And we play catch up. It reminds me of Ron Suskind, who was quoting Karl Rove at the time, basically talking about journalists just going to be stenographers keeping up with people in power. The people in power make the history. The journalists record the history. And meanwhile, you know, the authoritarianism marches on, and we, the petty consumers of that culture, are just left with the scraps. Nolan Higdon, what's the hope for us?
3: Well, I think one of the hopeful signs, in writing the book, I framed it this way, was the protests I saw at commencement speeches in the 2026 graduating class. Look, usually young people are the earliest adopters of technology. They're usually some of the greatest defenders and techno-utopians of it. And it's usually older generations who are kind of hand-wringing, right? That's not what happened here. Younger people are very frustrated. They are very angry with AI. I think news media has done a poor job of reducing that to anxiety over jobs. I don't mean to reduce economic anxiety. That's a real thing. And I understand why young people would be upset about AI with that. Look, I think it's because they're using it and they know it's stupid. I think they know it can't do their job for them. I think they have more knowledge of its limits, and that's why they're frustrated. So they're like, really, you're going to give X my job, my relationship, whatever, over to this thing? Like, it's stupid. So I think that's some hope that I see. I think there's also a lot of hope in the data center protests. It's rural, it's urban, it's left, it's right, it's center, it's young, it's old. I mean, it's got it all. I think it's, to me, it really is the biggest encapsulation of all the problems that people have had with big tech are these data centers. It draws everyone in. And so I don't know, really hearken to see that. I'm hearken the fact that politicians are now out there on the campaign trail and have to answer for it. And look, the best thing you're going to get of a politician is to slowly, you know, kind of walk back. We're seeing that from a lot of Democrats right now, Kathy Hochul, even Shapiro, a lot of 2028 hopefuls are talking bad about data centers. Those to me are all areas of hope. I mean, that's the people pressuring those in power to make some changes. Also, OpenAI recently announced going to put safeguards on. Look, I'm not an idiot. These safeguards never work. They never actually guard people. But the fact that they feel like they have to announce safeguards says you're getting to them. That's the point. So those are the areas of hope that I see that I think are out there. And, you know, to your point about the demystification of it, you know, those voices just need to continue, need to push back, especially if you're a student in school, like push back against the teachers, push back against the institution. These are developed to be a place of human intelligence. They're not here to train big tech tools. And I think reminding the faculty and the staff and the administration that work there of that is really something students will be well served to do.
2: Absolutely. Media scholar Nolan Higdon, the great prescription here, of course, is that we need more critical media literacy education. We need more independent voices and scholars speaking out about these things. 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So we need to do whatever we can. Media scholar Nolan Higdon, author most recently of the article at the Gaslight Gazette, Unmasking AI, 10 Myths Fueling the Silicon Mirage. Nolan, thanks as ever for joining us today on the Project Censored Show.
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0: That does it for another episode of the Project Censored Radio Show. I'm your producer and co-host, Eleanor Goldfield, along with my co-host and executive producer, Mickey Huff. 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

Hello, you are tuned in to This Is Ska. I'm your host, Meta Goodwin, each and every week, bringing you tracks from around the world and every era. We just heard We Shall Overcome by Toots and the Maytals. The Pioneers brought us I Feel So Bad, and starting things off, Requiem for Rico by the Skatalites, the Originators. Check all three acts out if you haven't. Dive into the deep end of the ska pool, going way back to the early 60s, late 50s, learn more. We're going to start things off with the Body Snatchers, whose vocalist Rhoda Dakar celebrates her birthday on August 17th. Here's Too Experienced.

From the Dangerman Sessions, released by Madness on August 1st, 2005, that was Shame and Scandal. Before that, we heard The Selector, Hairspray, which came out in 1995 on both Pucker, which was released on Dojo, and Hairspray, released in the U.S. on Triple X Record. And then we started things off celebrating Rhoda Dakar's birthday with To Experience by the Body Snatchers. I'm Mitta Goodwin. I'm the host of This Is Ska. Up next, we have three tracks from artists playing at this year's Supernova International Ska Festival in Fort Monroe, Virginia, with the Supernova Alliance Party on Friday, and then the festival on Saturday and Sunday, the 11th, 12th, and 13th. I'll be there. I'll be spinning records at the beginning of the day on the 12th at the festival proper. Hope to see you there. For more information, go to supernovaska.com. Up next, the A100s with number one.

That was Conquer and Ruler by Derek Morgan, one of the originators. Great voice. He will be at Supernova this year. I can't wait to see him perform. Before that, we heard The Pie Tasters with Ace Miller. And starting things off, number one by the A100s. Right here on This Is Ska. I'm your host, Minda Goodwin. I'll be at Supernova. Those three acts will be at Supernova performing phenomenal sets, I'm sure. And if you're interested, you should check it out. The 11th, 12th, and 13th in Fort Monroe, Virginia. For more information, supernovaska.com. Up next, we have three tracks celebrating the life and times of Marcus Garvey. We're going to start things off with The Visionaires.

This is Gregory W. Lee, number 6 from the Hepcat cheerleading team, coming to your ear via laser beam. This is Sky Baby.

That was three tracks celebrating the life of Marcus Garvey. He was born on the 17th of August back in 1987. He was an activist. He was considered a prophet by the Rastafarians. We could do a whole show about him. So much history. Check it out. There's YouTube stories. There's documentaries. Do yourself a favor and look them up. We started things off with the Visionaires with their song, Marcus Garvey. Moving into Hepcat with their song, Marcus Garvey. And ending the set, Sinead O'Connor covering Burning Spears, classic track, Marcus Garvey. I'm your host, I'm Mitta Goodwin. This is Ska. Make sure to like and follow us on social media at This Is Ska Radio. Check out our website, thisisska.com. I know, I need to update it. I'm going to try to do that today. And all the bands, stations, labels that bring you great music. Up next, featuring guitarist and vocalist Joe Strummer, who celebrated his birthday on the 21st of August. Rest in power. Here's Pressure Drop by The Clash, originally by Toots and the Maytals.

We just heard three tracks. We'll call them Skyjacent. That was Julian Lennon with Too Late for Goodbye, which definitely has that familiar skank to it. Before that, the Go-Go's brought us Our Lips Are Sealed. Their vocalist, Belinda Carlisle, celebrates her birthday on the 17th of August. The song was co-written by Jane Wiedlin and Terry Hall. Terry Hall also performed the song with Funboy 3. Starting things off, Toots and Maytal cover by The Clash, Pressure Drop. Right here on That's Right, This Is Ska. I'm your host, Mitta Goodwin, coming to you from about six dozen stations worldwide, bringing you ska, rocksteady, blue beat, two-tone, third wave, and one step beyond. Up next, Cartoon Violence from the UK, whose vocalist and keyboardist Chuzz celebrates his birthday on the 16th of August. Here's Johnny Come Lately.

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Big up to Mitta. Love all you do, man.

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4: 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Yes. Welcome to KOWS News Without Agenda.
5: Sometimes there's a little bit of technical difficulties, but we get right on it right away and make sure we're
4: solved.
5: It's solved right away. I hope everybody's having a nice day today. So,
4: So I'm going to do my 5-minute rant. Today we've got a lot of time. We had a interview decide to drop off and not be interviewed due to marketing reasons, and believe it or not.
5: And today I'll also be talking about my cousin getting his security system, which is fantastic, and also about how this coronavirus thing is going along and what types of people are getting it, because there's a lot of concern and a lot of remasking of people right now. So there is a little bit of concern about it, but just to let you know, millions and millions of people have been vaccinated. In comparison to the people that are vaccinated and that are getting getting infected, it's very, very small. But even though it's still a couple of thousand people, right, Joel?
4: So yes. So first of all, we want to, of course, say the News Without Agenda is not the product of KOWS management ownership or even co-hosts or other hosts and other shows. And they're not in any way responsible for any information we deliver. So the second one being, of course, that we are, of course, entirely grateful on the behalf of KOWS,
5: yes,
4: for the fact of supplying a beautiful and gorgeous office in which to broadcast from. I was been going on some checking out other shows, and I would definitely like to show some things that I thought were somewhat intriguing. Now, I'm not going to emphasize necessarily the syndicated shows, but there's a couple of things I found interesting. There is a show that covers architecture in Santa Rosa around the Cherry and Orchard Streets area. The buildings are very interesting. I have quite a passion for architecture myself. And as well as we were trained by a man who has the show at similar time, a 2 p.m. show. I just cannot tell you how grateful I am with all the particular support that KOWS has offered as well as the management team and other hosts. So, we were delayed a little bit. I'm going to do a four.
5: You know, I wanted to say one thing. You know, we come into the station. This is off, you know, what we're going to talk about. But you come into the station, and you know, the management of the station is incredible. You know, I look around and they have every single thing to make sure everything's clean, disinfectant. I mean, even literature to make sure that we stay safe in this place. So I got to give thumbs up to the management of the radio station, because they're doing everything to make sure that everybody's safe here. So, you know, I'm looking at the thing.
0: And hello, it is KWS News, and with the late Joel and Fred. A lot's going on with the soft coup removing President Biden from running for re-election, and install through somewhat covert means with Kamala Harris. The recent debate was rather interesting, with questionable performances on both sides. Not noted as a intelligent speaker or strategic speaker, either one of them, did not leave a professional vibe. Kamala Harris getting some digs in. And Trump, unfortunately, taking the bait and reacting to time-wasting so-called topics. Then you had, of course, the lawfare that was waged against Trump. And you had, of course, a biased media as well. So, also, the government may be cooking the books with artificial information regarding unemployment, inflation, and economic growth, all being somewhat deceptive. Also, realizing that inflation has been ahead of any so-called increases in wage increases. So inflation actually has been definitely taking away more of the economic value of any so-called wage increases. We do have to remember several things on top of that as well. Is the recent misinformation that private companies create inflation. Private companies do not create inflation. In fact, historically speaking, and there's a lot of confusion with this particular one, that for over a century, products have been getting smaller and smaller. If you bought a candy bar in the 1910, it would have been much larger than it is today. So this has been a, what can I say to say, event that has been occurring for over a century. And so somehow saying it's a recent invention of corrupt or greedy corporations is absolutely ridiculous. So, of course, I want to, introduce my co-host, Fred. Hello.
6: Hey, everybody. How is everybody doing? I haven't been here for a while, and we'll get into that a little later, the reason why. But glad to be back here.
0: And I'm sure you have a lot to share today on a variety of topics.
6: And a lot of sweeping.
0: So I'm sure that people will know about the YouTube and any other technical things.
6: But go on with the news, which everybody wants to hear.
0: Yes. So, where are we? Or when we are? Oddly enough, you have Gavin Newsom suddenly disappeared from the news. Kind of a shocker there. By the way, the Democratic Party had to install Kamala Harris because over $250 million was raised for the Biden-Harris team. That is a significant chunk of change that you cannot walk away from. You also have to keep in mind for this, they had as much respect for Biden as they do for Kamala, so they figure they can deal with both issues in spite of both of them not being effective communicators or accurate. So,
7: Good man. We do the same thing, but I can never.
0: We do have to cover a couple topics. Also, you know what? A lot of people don't know this. Facts you can use. Remember this. Insurance is money completely wasted until you need it. And then it's desperately needed.
7: True story.
0: Thank you. By the way, welcome.
7: Well, it's a pleasure for you to be here.
0: Yes.
7: Me too.
0: And you are?
7: I is this?
0: Yes, it's hot, Mike.
8: Is this microphone hot?
0: Yes. Well, it's attractive. I wouldn't call it hot.
7: Well, I'm talking about myself, of course. But anywho, I digress. The Rocket Man B.I., Sunday morning, 7 a.m. We went to different schools together, you and I, didn't we?
0: Yes, we did. And by the way, I wish I went to your... This man's voice, I would kill for his voice.
7: Please don't kill me.
0: Well, okay, maybe I would, like, rough someone up.
7: You're going to kill me.
0: Well, maybe I would rough someone up.
7: Are you going to be downtown on the 22nd for the Railroad Square Extravaganza?
0: I wish I was. I'm going to be working with one of my disabled clients.
7: Okay, well, God bless you for that.
0: Thank you.
7: And thank you for that as a veteran.
0: But tell people about it.
7: Well, I guess there's going to be a big gathering for the Lost Church. Railroad Square on the 22nd. I think it starts around 9 o'clock or so. A lot of the announcers from the studio will be down there sharing their thoughts and philosophies on life about telling the honest to God truth without any bull.
0: Okay.
7: Free speech.
0: But once, say when and where again.
7: It's the 22nd of the month, Sunday. And it's going to be at the Railroad Square in Old Town Santa Rosa, downtown. You know,
0: it's near all those
7: downtown.
0: Wonderful peanuts. It's well, they have all those wonderful peanut characters in that
7: yes,
0: area.
7: Yes, precisely.
0: And the smart train is right there.
7: Yes, it's a semi-intelligent train. It used to be smart, and then it started to listen to commercial radio, and that was the end of the smartness.
0: Well,
7: non-commercial radio is the best.
0: Yes.
7: Because we're not influenced.
0: They can't help the way they are.
7: True story.
0: Yes.
7: No bother to doubt it.
0: I agree with you. When is your show again?
7: Sunday morning, 7 o'clock. I do the first and last Sunday morning at 7 here on Cows. And Ventura, the high school student that initially came into broadcasting here in our studio about a year ago, has rejoined us, and he's doing the middle section of the Roots of Rock.
0: Oh, wow.
7: Yes.
0: Wow. And there's incredible history with that as well.
7: There's no doubt about it.
0: Yeah.
7: But I digress.
0: I do that often.
7: True story.
0: Why are you so charming? Where did
7: I guess
0: that come
7: my
0: from?
7: Mother loved me, and she gave me lots of hugs when I was growing up. And she said, son, someday you'll grow up, God willing, and your dad doesn't take you out.
0: Oh, wow. My mother's goal for me is for me not to go to jail.
7: You know, you have to go visit some of your friends sometimes.
0: That's true.
7: You know.
0: Well, fortunately, mine are dead, but...
7: Oh, it's... Well, you know, that's what happens. So what is your claim to fame, if I can, since I stuck my head here in the studio?
0: Well, first of all, welcome.
7: Thank you. It's a pleasure.
0: I like dashing and charming guests.
7: Well, thank you for that, too.
0: So I used to have a show called... It's really weird, called BTS.
7: Oh, is that right? Is that,
0: yes.
7: Is that short
0: for
7: something?
0: I wish I copied. Buck the System.
7: Buck the System. I knew. Well, it's don't be a deer, just buck the system.
0: Yeah. And I was with him, and then previous to that...
7: Who him? Who is this?
0: Fred is my co-host.
9: I'm the co-host, yes.
7: Well, you're the kind of guy that just cleans up when you walk into a room.
9: Keeps my mind fresh.
7: Yes.
9: And it also gives me time to talk of subjects that I want to talk about.
7: Precisely. It is the advantage of this studio at Cows that we have an opportunity to tell it like it is without any outside influences.
0: Yes.
7: We can be who we are and share it with the world.
0: Although I've occasionally had my mother tell me, stop being yourself. So, yeah.
7: So Ma, who do you want me to be?
0: Someone taller. She said someone taller.
7: Someone taller. Can I stand on the phone directory? Oh, they don't have phone directories.
0: Yeah, they don't.
7: No. I came up in my life in San Francisco. The phone directory in San Francisco was fairly thick.
0: Yes.
7: Just like
0: and there was
7: a
0: white and yellow.
7: Yeah,
0: yes,
7: and the green section. Or was it blue? Blue for the government section, I think.
0: Oh, wow, yeah.
9: I used to deliver those tickets.
7: Is that right?
9: Yeah.
7: Yeah.
9: Now, no more.
7: No. Everything's on the internet now.
0: Yes.
7: If you'll excuse me, I'm triple parked.
0: Ooh.
7: I'm in the other lane.
0: Legitimate for now on, okay?
7: Be legitimate for now on. Legit. Be legit.
0: Be too legit to quit.
7: Okay. And I'm going to say this about that, if I may.
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0: And we will zoom our less than melodious host, Joel, from the previous one.
10: Farm out and solid.
0: Thank you.
10: Right arm.
0: Later.
9: Take care.
7: God bless. Take care.
0: You know, life gives you gifts once in a while, and that is a... I didn't expect that one. Unsolicited visit. So, all right. Orientation to myself back. You know, data points that government provides off and on is corrupted because they try to keep on changing the definition, and they do not include certain things. So what happened during the debate? We had the lies about so-called immigration with the purpose, of course, the current administration of having a surge at the border and defining everyone as an asylum seeker. Asylum seeker is a political asylum. The people that the vast majority, 99.9% of them, are seeking a better life, which is not asylum. And then we have to understand the lie, the big lie that anywhere there's banning books. Many books are not approved for sexual material or vulgarity. In fact, actually, if you think about it, 99.9% of all books are banned because they are not adopted for library classroom material. That being said, actually, to tell you the truth, I'm very grateful for our surprise guest. Very dashing and silver daddy, who explained to us about the event that will be coming up. I think he said the 27th. So keep an eye on the QWS calendar. And, of course, remember this. A kiss is not a kiss. No, that's wrong. On Friday, September 20th. 2:30 p.m. to 4 p.m., Sevastopol Senior Center hosts Vice Mayor Zolman, who aims to inform the community about the upcoming local election ballot. All voters are well informed before casting their ballots. The presentation is free to find out. 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I should call them. Sundays will never be the same, with Spanky said it on, and Michael Bass is going to prove it. Join Michael on Odd Sundays at noon. Our number is not an even number. Bass on Bass, where it's proven that every kind of music has a baseline. 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That's Odd Sundays Noon, right here at listener-supported Radio KWS. And, of course, let's take a look here. Do you want swag? I love swag. That would be so cool. Anyways, I digress. Shirts, cups, shower curtains, mouse pads, toilets. Oh, no, sorry, totes. And dozens more paraphernalia. I love the word paraphernalia. 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And let's see here. 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And, you know, experience is not necessarily relevant here if you've got a beautiful voice like some people. 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Anyways, that was pretty good. And I'm not digressing at all. We had somewhat of an interesting day with a surprise guest. I think he was here to check things out, which I don't blame him. 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So, you know, life can be occasionally way too complicated and semi-nightmarish. And, you know, what I have to ask myself is, news tips, San Francisco Bay Area. So, do you have any news tips? Please go on our Facebook page, KWS, and let's talk it out. You can DM us. I think that would be it. And you can go on our Facebook page and do a post. I'm certainly not against that. And it's all about getting information. It really is. You know, there's a lot of questions you need to ask. You know? Sometimes I feel like life is like that. You really need to check things out. And if you have a news tip or story, we'd love to hear it. And let's take a look here. Studio number is 707-755-9252. And there's a lot of information that people may or may not be aware of. And we'd certainly love to get the information. I know some of us would like to. What do you think, Fred?
11: I think that information is good. Information educates people to do better things with their lives. True or not true?
0: I guess so. Hold on a minute. No dead air here. So, let's take a look here. I do believe we have a P.O. box if you'd like to send any wonderful gifts to, I think it's 10673 Occidental, California, P.O. box 1073. And we have a Facebook page, News Without an Agenda. You can do messages that way. I just gave the studio number as well. And, you know, it's all about that open dialogue. In fact, actually, I was actually just looking at something. It's the schedule. The schedule for KWS. Today is Thursday. And da da da da. There's Counterspin this afternoon, whatever that is. It seems so what an intriguing name. Making Contact is at 4 p.m. and Jazz Connections at 5. No Pigeonholes with infamous Don Champeau. And that is at 6 p.m. Dirty Laundry, which is a gentleman we interviewed. We should talk to him again. He's going to be at 8 p.m. And, oh, Laura's Living Room, which is tomorrow, a little after 4 p.m. And she has guests, community schmooze and music. Very charming woman. I've spoken with her a couple times. And definitely someone that we should probably call into her show. Of course, that being said, and so Fred, let's see, what's the first topic?
6: Well, there isn't really a first topic. You know, I haven't been to the last couple of shows. I'm kind of dealing with flooding problems. Upstairs neighborhood flooded, and then actually flooded downstairs. So there's just a lot of construction and so forth, and it's just been really kind of a headache. And we also are doing a YouTube channel where we have places that we've been visiting and taking videos. So that's a lot of fun. So, you know, I'm sorry I wasn't on in the first part of the show, but I was busy doing laundry and other items. Yeah, laundry and dishes and... No, I wasn't really doing that. But, so now, as I'm talking to you, I'm going to be editing video. So that's what I'm doing as well. It's a lot of fun stuff. And YouTube is a fun thing to do. You know, we're very small. Just started. But I like the editing part of it. And I like the filming part of it. And what else do I like about it? I like a lot of things about it. What do you like about it?
0: I think that any information is good. And I think right now...
6: You think right now what?
0: Getting a lot of runaround.
6: Yeah, I mean, it's still new. You know, we just started it out. But I enjoy the filming of it and the editing part of it and the... not the uploading part of it. Sometimes it takes a while, especially if something will be coming close to like an hour or so. Mm-hmm. So, but it's fun to edit and to take what you filmed and piece it together with transitions and so and whatnot, and with the soundtrack and you know. Making it sound like a little story, right?
0: True.
6: So I have my little rollaway bag with me, with my equipment in it that I'm using too.
0: So there's a couple of topics there. There's YouTube, which is being more and more influential as time goes by.
6: Yeah, it's fun. YouTube is fun.
0: But it's also informative. You have a lot of substantial media representation. I mean, you have... You know, KOWS, you have ABC, CBS, they're all on YouTube. It's media presence. And by the way, a lot of people don't know this is...
12: Brenda Grissom recalled the APP.
0: A lot of substantial things are on there. Joel Air. No, that was an accident. Okay. All right.
6: And
0: so
6: Joel's making arrangements.
0: Yep.
6: And what did you find out, Joel?
0: So we will be doing the interview 215 with the recall on Pamela Price. Mm. And effort to have a full, opportunity for both parties to have a say. Pamela Price has several times been contacted with the offer to give her a chance to voice her side of the story.
6: Mm-hmm. And
0: I'm very big on, you know, and it's also very much KOW policy of giving people the opportunity to, you know, be part of the debate that, you know, the other person is definitely part of.
6: Yeah.
0: So this is weird.
6: And?
0: Anyways,
6: 707-829-244.
0: And? So I haven't heard anything back this time. We interviewed her before, and the interview that we had with her is on her campaign website. So she must have liked it the last time she was on there. Mm-hmm. So my suspicion is that she may sound a little perplexed at this point. She's trying to figure things out. And I don't think she's a professional. She's not going to ghost someone. But it would be good to be able to speak with someone and find out what's going on. And that would be the Alameda County District Attorney's office telephone number. Let's take a look here. So the office of the Alameda County District Attorney is in Oakland. And criminal, juvenile witness. I wonder if I made a call, if it would go on the air. Well, let's try. Can't do that.

0: I just hear a dial tone.
1: There you go.
0: Okay. Oh, I hear that.
1: All right, so let's try it this way. All right, this is funny. And I could put on speaker for district attorney's office, 272-6222. Here we go.
2: You have reached the Alameda County District Attorney's Office at the Renee C. Davidson Courthouse, located at 1225 Fallon Street, room 900, Oakland, California.
1: All right.
2: Our office hours are 8 a.m. to 5 p.m., Monday through Friday, except for holidays. Please hold. Someone will be with you shortly. Oh, to skip this message in the future, press pound.
1: There we go.
2: District Attorney's Office.
1: Yes, hello. This is KWS News. We're wondering, is this the number where we would reach Pamela Price?
2: One second.
1: Thank you.

0: Ja. Huh. I don't hear a voice. Hello, my name is Joel DeWitt. I'm with QAWS News. And I think I've been switched onto voicemail. So please call me at 510. No, you know, correction. Please call me at 707-755-9250. Sorry, I'm misspeaking with you. And I look forward to talking with you in the future. Thank you. Wow, that was uneventful and disappointing. Deflating, I think, is another word that would be it. I actually, you know what, so far, the best time I had on the show was that gentleman from the Sunday broadcast when he popped in here. What a great radio voice, too. I mean, he had elements of, you know, Barry White and Lou Rawls going on there. So, let's talk a little bit about YouTube. Now, there's some people that watch it and some people don't watch it. So the people that do watch it know that if you have favorite topics, like I have favorite foods, I love avocados. So the YouTube algorithm will let people know. And they kind of feel that if you play certain things, they assume that you like similar likes. So if you go on there and you like travel or cruises, then they're going to focus on people that focus on cruises or travel. One is Trips for Travelers. One is Ben and David. Another one, not so much recently.
1: Kara and Nate. Yeah. He's a popular one, too.
0: There's a guy that does only luxury trips. I forgot his name.
1: I forgot. He was American.
0: But he has a NASA pin. If you Google a guy who travels with a NASA pin, it might pop up.
1: Yeah, no. He's very popular. Him and his... it's no longer his girlfriend anymore. It's his wife now. So him and his wife travel all over the place. They're such a cute couple, too. You know, and I like how they go back and they do their YouTube. It's like one of my favorite videos. But then, you know, I like all of them because they're very entertaining. So,
0: so there's Michael Downey, although recently he has not been doing what he's famous for, which is trains.
1: I've seen his latest ones, and I actually, he's been traveling with his sister.
0: Yeah.
1: And so, and I'm sure these was filmed way before ahead of time.
0: Yeah.
1: So, you know, I'm still a big fan of Downey Live. So, you know.
0: So Fred's idea was creating a YouTube channel called Joel's Tour. And
1: we're total novices at this thing. So
0: it is embryonic, I'm off to say, which means that we've only been approaching, although I think significant, because we've been getting ads on our show. We're on our way to 1,600 views, 113 shares.
1: But you know, the whole thing about this whole YouTube thing, for me, you know, I'm still not, you know, I'm still learning it.
0: Yeah.
1: But I find it a lot of fun to actually take something and kind of like edit it together.
0: Yeah.
1: It just, for me, it's like a big puzzle that you put together and so forth. And lately, just been other things that I've been doing. So I've been a little bit behind in it. But our next video, we should be doing Angel Island, which is going to be a lot of fun. So
0: yeah, that's true. So, 1,600 views on the way. And around 9% shares. So yeah. Of the people that watch it.
1: And it's Joel's Tour. No S at the end of tour, just tour. And it's
0: the first Joel's, is plural, the Joel's, second is.
1: Yes. Joel's with apostrophe S, space, and then tour. And, you know, we've done stuff in Alaska and we've done stuff around the Bay Area. And if you can, subscribe, please. you know, we're new. And we're trying, and It's fun.
0: So, it's an education, and we have to keep in mind a couple of things.
1: That's part of this whole thing. All you do is just be the host and you speak. So you have the fun part.
0: We do have to keep in mind that it's a learning experience. And you don't know what people are going to like. At one point, we're going to need to get affiliate marketing, which means that people that would be interested in doing marketing with us, selling. Maybe a weight loss program, a cruise line. If you do cruises, please let us know if we'd like to work with you.
1: I like all of that, but I'm having a great time just going to see these different places and then putting it together, showing us our point of view of these locations.
0: Nothing against
1: marketing or sponsorship or anything like that. That's fine. But
0: yeah, what we'd like to do.
1: But the thing is, from my point of view, I like to show my view of what I see, and then you speak about the area that you see.
0: So
1: and then also to find other people that have this same view of an enjoyment of seeing things and traveling.
0: We'd like to give you a feeling that you've been there yourself. That way you can educate yourself on what you might like about the area. What are some things that have been surprising? First of all, I didn't know there's going to be as many eagles as there were in Juneau. I didn't know that Sitka would have as many ravens as they did. I didn't know how oddly homesy, comforting, relaxing these cities would be. They had a real small town vibe about them.
1: Well, it was amazing seeing all these areas. And the amount of people traveling now these days is a lot of people. So, you know.
0: It was very odd. You know, I worked crazy hours through COVID. Got all the shots, all the vaccinations. Didn't get sick once. In fact, actually, I have documented proof that I was working 157 to 205 hours. You want to say something?
1: No. I'm enjoying this. We're having this chocolate. You know about this? JoJo's chocolate. And personal ingredients to satisfy your cravings. And so I guess this is...
0: It's low sugar.
1: It's low sugar. Very tasty. But on the back of it, this is from cancer to chocolate. And I'm talking about... I guess the reasoning why this chocolate is in being because of somebody who was battling cancer or actually passed away from cancer. So this chocolate is in being because of cancer. So. But very tasty. Now my fingers are filled with chocolate. What do you think of the chocolate, Joel?
0: It's good. It's low salt. I mean, low sugar.
1: Mm-hmm. Interesting.
0: What do you like about it?
1: I think it tastes good.
0: Yeah?
1: It has almonds, potassium, and cranberries.
0: All right, let's try to see, call this tip line. Yeah, hello. I just have a question. We're going to be interviewing the Recall Pamela Price this afternoon at 2:15 at KRWS. Would that be something you guys would be interested in?
2: What's the angle today?
0: We're just finding out why the organization wants to recall Pamela Price.
2: Okay.
0: Is that something you guys would be interested in?
2: Maybe. And I'm sorry, you're doing this for who?
0: Oh, I'm with KWS in Santa Rosa.
2: Got it.
0: Yeah. We're the news department here.
2: Got it.
0: If you want, just Google.
2: Can you send
0: us,
2: send us an email?
0: Actually, I'm going to switch you to my co-host, and he'll write down the address.
2: Okay, KSPW.
0: Okay, hold on. Did you say? Did you say? K what?
2: What are your call letters again?
0: Sure, we're KOWS. We're cows with a K.
2: And you're up in Santa Rosa?
0: Yes, we are. And we're also, you know, all the other stuff, too.
2: KOWS.
0: Yeah.
2: K-O-W-S.
0: I could give you my email and you could send...
2: Radio?
0: What's that? Yeah, we're in radio. We're in radio, FM.
1: Live.
2: Okay, you're doing it live. Where? In your studios?
0: Yes. We're having them call in. It's Brenda is the...
2: Okay.
0: Yeah.
2: And again, what's the peg today?
0: Just why they want to recall her. And it seems pretty multi-ethnic, the people that are doing the recall.
2: Okay. Have you guys had them on your radio before?
0: No, we've had Pamela Price, and the interview went real well. She's a real, you know, real great guest.
2: Okay, I'll take your email.
0: Okay, it's yourjoeldewitt@yahoo.com. So yourjoeldewitt@yahoo.com. And thank you so much.
2: Okay, thank you.
0: All right, look forward to hearing from you. Have a great day.
2: Thank you.
0: All right, that was friendly, nice. I didn't know I was going to get a person, by the way. I thought I was going to get voicemail, so. Anyways.
1: So back to YouTube. So, yeah, it's been a very interesting experience and a lot of hard work into just, you know, actually videotaping. Well, it's no longer tape. It's just... videoing, or just, you know, capturing the images or the video, and then taking those and uploading it to either my computer or online server, or backing them up, and then just kind of taking the software and editing it. So it's been a lot of fun. But it's also, it gives an opportunity to view the different areas and see if people will enjoy seeing, you know, your vision or your view of different things. And it's quite a learning experience because there are certain things that you have to, you know, like, I don't know, this, you're trying to make it look as best as possible and, or, you know. I'm trying to add movement into the videos or photos.
0: Yeah.
1: Where, you know, I just seeing and what I've learned, too, is just kind of like in the beginning when we used to take, you know, we used to shoot little scenes and they would be say 1 minute. 1 minute is forever.
0: Yes.
1: 30 seconds is forever. You know, even 10 seconds seems a little bit long. And then I started doing it at 4 seconds per, you know, scene, and it seemed too fast. And so now we rely on, like, maybe 6 seconds per kind of, you know, different areas that we show. And that seems to be just right. And then just blending it with different things. And so that with dialogue kind of cuts down the loss of interest in that particular scene, I think, because then I would get bored if it's like a couple of minutes. It was just like so long, and long and long and long. So,
0: well, you want it to have information.
1: So,
0: well, yeah, because you don't know what people are going to like.
1: No, but the thing is, but viewing just the things I've kept, I mean, it's just so long. I just, nobody really stands around and like looks at a view for like 30 minutes.
0: No.
1: Or not even for a couple minutes. Not even for a minute. People like, if you go to the Golden Gate Bridge, you're just looking at the bridge. Oh, it's beautiful. Oh, it's this. And then you walk away. And I don't think people realize sometimes it doesn't even reach a minute.
0: Yeah.
1: So why put it on a video for 30 minutes or 5 minutes? Or just, you're there and then you're wanting you want your Aunt Flo to just move on to the next video. I just, like, it's too much. So then photos too. Just to look at a still photo, for myself. I'm not talking about anybody else. Just myself. To put a still photo there and then switch it into another still photo. It has to be moving. Even if it's still, just moving it around the screen. So so your brain just doesn't get bored of it right away.
0: Yeah.
1: So I find that having music, having some sort of dialogue, and movement with a still image makes it more interesting and makes it go by a lot quicker or less, you know, just staring at something that's not moving for 6 seconds is a long time.
0: Yeah.
1: Very, very long time. It doesn't sound like it. It's just, it's so weird that 6 seconds would, you know, but you got to imagine you could go down a block or down a street driving for 6 seconds and you really reach a distance. So yeah. But, you know, what have you learned through your experience of doing video?
0: You know what? My real learning experience is this. Make sure you wear your clothing is in good shape. Make sure until you drop weight. Make sure you don't do profile images. Make sure that you have better planning and you go to a place where you've already studied it.
1: When are you going to make these changes?
0: Have a great deal. I'm attempting to now. I just need to have it stopped being bounced on me the moment it happens. What else? I desperately need to get my hair cut.
1: I think you look fine.
0: Yeah,
1: but it's just this self-criticism of yourself. I think that you look.
0: You have to look at it as a stranger would. We call Pamela Price.
1: I don't think you need to change a single bit.
0: I need to change a lot. Anyways, so today we are going to be interviewing the Recall and Pamela Price Brenda, who's the mother of a young man who lost his life, and we're going to talk about it with her. I've spoken with her a couple times. She is an amazingly positive person.
1: Interesting.
0: I am extremely impressed by her. The Recall has been extremely multicultural. Many people have been talking about the Recall have been every ethnic and racial group, and frankly speaking, it's really, to me, it's almost come out of nowhere.
1: So when you mention that word, that's every single that want to move her out of office, is that what you're saying?
0: Yeah,
1: I've noticed that as well, that if you look at the people behind this, it's different types of ethnicities and different, just, it's, and I really didn't really pay attention in early on, but, you know, I'm noticing it more and more. It's a bunch of groups. I mean, and we've had her on this channel interviewing her, and

0: She respected us and gave us a great interview. Well, and she is an alumni in the program.
1: My question, sir, weren't particular to, you know, I try to be like, you know, inviting and so forth,
0: yes.
1: And then talk about certain objects, but you know, I didn't really press any sort of issue. And at the time when we interviewed her, I don't think there was the issue of what has come about now.
0: Yes.
1: You know what I mean? So, and so, but it wasn't a bad interview or so forth. But
0: no, it was a great interview. It was very positive. She was very friendly, extremely charming. And so.
1: But it's not for me to say, because I I don't agree with other parties, that are involved with her, you know, trying to move her out of office.
0: Yes.
1: So,
0: well, it's a news story.
1: Yeah.
0: And because it's a news story, it's something that we have addressed in a very clinical manner, a factual manner. And I think that we need to show the respect to the both parties.
1: Yes. And plus, again, like we say a lot of times in Monterey, the opinions and so forth of, don't.
0: And I've said this before. If you do have a bias, say it right off and say it. So
1: we might have different views of we might have different, like me and you, we have different views and different political parties that we believe in. So, you know, so but we get along and we communicate. Yeah.
0: Right? So here's the thing is, the last politician I really liked was Clinton. And ever since then, I've been a lot more cynical. And what else? My grandmother was a reporter. That was Emily Lewis Tuck Maglione. And she taught me something that to do. She was a reporter, and she had one philosophy.
1: Let me go back, though. What I'm saying is we could learn, even if we have different political parties and so forth, we could learn to communicate and work with each other.
0: Because we have to.
1: Yes.
0: We all have to. You know what? Just because someone's different from you doesn't make them evil or bad.
1: Sometimes.
0: No, not always. So, you know, respect other people. And, basically it.
1: Yeah.
0: Now, if we could go back to YouTube for a minute. You had some thoughts regarding, do you have some thoughts regarding travel?
1: Well, yeah, like I said, you go on a trip, and I have some friends or relatives that go on trips, and you never really see. And it used to be in the past that people used to have the photo album, and they would bring this big, heavy photo album, or the 8mm movies. That's what my older relatives used to have, right? And so, but they, you would have to bring out a big equipment, and you would have to, bring out that photo album. And then you kind of, then like yourself, you just go, you always have to breathe when you don't want to do something, right? And so you don't want to really kind of do that, right? But if you give them an option at their own time and their own thing to, just look at this when you have the time. It didn't feel stuffy. It just felt like a homey environment where you just go in and just say, oh, hey, neighbor, and, oh, yeah, you want to have some frittata or something? I have no idea what a frittata is. It looks like a place where you would order something like that.
0: Yeah.
1: I have no idea what a frittata is. What's a frittata?
0: Food.
1: I know it's food, but I have no idea what it is.
0: Who's Miles O'Brien?
1: Miles O'Brien was the chief engineer of Deep Space Nine and the USS Enterprise on Star Trek Next Generation. And I know this because I am a big Star Trek fan.
0: You?
1: And also, his statue commemorating Miles O'Brien, Chief Miles O'Brien, in the, what century? Oh, gosh. The 25th century? I think on Lower Decks, Star Trek. No. It's still the 24th century, but a little bit after Star Trek Picard. So, and yeah, so I think they should bring that character back. I know that the doctor from Star Trek Voyager is coming back in Star Trek

0: Oh, and now I forgot the name of it. But it's set in the 20... it's set way in the future. But yeah, Star Trek keeps on going on and on and on.
1: It's a gift that keeps on playing.
0: No, but with shorter seasons. Because now each season of each of these shows are only 10 episodes of 1 hour episodes.
1: What were they before?
0: They were sometimes like 28 to 30.
1: Really?
0: Yeah.
1: I thought those were 23.
0: No, 24 to 20 something per season. So you got to figure a 7 season run of a show would be like 175, 180. Now you. 7 seasons would be like only 70 episodes. So that's not very long at all. So as we're talking right now, I am going through footage of video right now, editing and looking at what have filmed, which is fun while I'm talking on the radio.
1: Yep. So I know we covered a lot of topics today, and you know, things are changing a lot. It used to be the major media had a lot more control over what's going on. However, you can, you know, have your own, sometimes, you know, I like to humorously call your own kingdom. And so some of these YouTubers have more reach than even major media and major media markets. So you have people like Mike Rober, and you have people like Mr. Beast, whose exposure to the public is even bigger than ABC, CBS News for any particular night.
0: I just saw the Mr. Beast. He had this thing where everybody was locked in these cages, and then the last person was left over would have won millions of dollars or something like that. Just a lot of money. So is this his own money, or is this his? It must be. I mean, he has so many. He's like the richest YouTuber on the planet, right?
1: Yeah.
0: And so it must be all his money, and he just keeps on making it. And he's like really young, and it's amazing. So, you know. But, you know, he must enjoy it a lot. So, you know.
1: Email.
0: So you should always subscribe to his thing and subscribe to our YouTube channel,
1: well,
0: too.
1: Well, that's
0: at Joel's Tours.
1: Yes.
0: Subscribe.
1: So, obviously, he's somewhat kidding with us. We're not going to ask for direct action, but we would love for you to do that.
0: Subscribe, yes. But, you know, we do it because I love doing it. I like editing, and I like doing all the stuff. But, you know, Joel would want you to subscribe, and I would want to subscribe.
1: Yeah.
0: It's the fun of the whole thing, just seeing that little clicking thing go up and that somebody had subscribed, and they're thinking of us after watching the video. So, and it'll get better with the time.
1: Yes. Absolutely. You know, it is a learning process. And actually, to tell you the truth, we would love to bring people on. I would love to bring in an investor of some type as well.
0: Yeah, I don't even think of that at all.
1: I do. So, that being aside, and let's see. If someone could possibly contact me and go on Facebook page, DM at me at News Without an Agenda, or they can contact, email me at yourjoeldewitt@yahoo.com. And let's talk. Let's see if we can make an amazing project and really help people out and sort of educate people. And once again, I'll use the trip to Alaska and Sitka and Juneau and Ketchikan. You know, it was what really amazed me is this, is that, first of all, there were gay pride flags everywhere. And another thing that really amazed me is that the people were very colorful. that everyone we met was very unique. Also, I've seen so many pictures of Alaska. So many pictures. And you know what? Here's the funny thing is, I had no appreciation of how beautiful it would be. No idea. In fact, I've seen so many pictures. But here's the thing is, until you're somewhere, you will not appreciate it. And I'll give you another example. We met a woman recently from Bali. And she said, yes, it is absolutely gorgeous there. And so I grew up with a couple things in mind. There was Bali, Bora Bora, Tahiti. And there was another one in there. I can't think of it. But there's islands in the South Pacific. They're just gorgeous. And I know that I would love to go there for a trip. The Philippines would be another one. And we just need to have someone sponsor the episode. I'd love to go to Israel as well. And I'd like to go to...
0: I want to go to Egypt to see a pyramid. So that's why.
1: Yes, but absolutely.
0: I don't think... I'm not really sure if it's safe to go there or... But, you know, anything with architectural history...
1: Yes, and you brought up the one in Mexico.
0: Yeah. I mean, I saw Chichen Itza, and that was another pyramid, and that was awesome to see that. And anything with ruins or anything would be just kind of awesome to see. Like, I would like to see, what's that thing in England? Stonehenge.
1: Mm-hmm.
0: So, it just, I mean, I guess I would like to see the area, surrounding area, and the people, but mostly to see ancient ruins. Why did these people build these things so long ago in those areas? So, but nothing else. Nothing. I don't think I would go to any place but just to see those things. Like the Great Wall of China. Oh, my God. That would be so awesome to see that whole... what else? I already mentioned Stonehenge, right?
1: You know what? I don't know why. But there's a place in Wisconsin called the Great Western Wisconsin Train. I would love to go there. And I don't know why. I just would like to.
0: Oh, trains are too new. But yeah, Chichen Itza was awesome to see. I mean, the only thing was, I remember it was a long bus ride. And I believe there was security, like military or something. I think there was military. I'm not really sure. That followed the bus and the going through there. So that one, in kind of way, kind of thinking, oh, wow, do we really need this? Because I guess the surrounding area. But once we got there and we saw it, and I wanted to go to the top of it, right?
1: Mm-hmm.
0: But they wouldn't allow us because somebody, I guess, fell off the top of it and died or something like that.
1: Hmm.
0: You know, but we saw other ruins around there. It's awesome. What other places of historic places? Oh, what's that place down in South America? It's so high up. I forgot what it was called. Okay, but yeah, the pyramids in Giza, it'd be awesome to see. I'm sure it's very, very hot there. That I couldn't stand the heat, but to see those would be, and to ride on the top of a camel,
1: mm-hmm.
0: and to wear one of those things you wrap around your head. I don't know what they're called, but what else?
1: I'm just trying to think of a bunch of them. Actually, you know what? I haven't seen a lot about Key West, Florida. That's one of the places I like to go to. And I think...
0: I like to go there, too, but I keep on thinking I'll go down there and somehow a big hurricane will come and I'll be trapped somewhere trying to...
1: Well, there's a season for that.
0: Yeah, I know it still.
1: Anyways, so I believe...
0: Yeah, you used to say that before. But now it's getting more and more.
1: No. So. That's still a season. So the writer, I'm trying to Hemingway, he was a big aficionado with Key West. And what else?
0: Yeah, but what happens if the bridge goes out? There's like a little bridge that goes to all those islands.
1: So what else? Vermont. New Hampshire.
0: No.
1: That's, well, you can think whatever you want.
0: No, Nantucket.
1: Also, Thousand Islands. I was there many years ago. Very interesting.
0: Isn't that solid dressing?
1: It's a place, too.
0: What? So there's a thousand islands there?
1: Yes. It's a lot of islands.
0: Where is this
1: It's
0: at?
1: Where Fort McHenry is.
0: No.
1: If you watch the television show Ghosts, they make reference to Fort McHenry, I believe. Revolutionary. If you're in your car going about your activities, or your home, and you're maybe cleaning or paying a bill or at work, you might think to yourself...
0: You think of this while cleaning your house?
1: You might think to yourself, where would I like to go? I mean, you know, you may or may not have been on a cruise, but you've always wanted to go to blank. Or you've always thought about traveling to blank. You know, recently someone told me that they broke a suggestion someone else made. Someone told them, travel while you can, because there may be a time where you cannot travel. And this particular person who told me really feels like they can't travel now, despite the fact that, like on cruise ships, there's plenty of people in wheelchairs wherever you go. So, let's see. You know, if you have the desire, you have the resources to travel, financial and time, you know, maybe it is a time to travel. And if you don't take a cruise, you know, maybe you also want to go to Tahoe or to... There's a lot... Every state in this country has something spectacular.
0: Do they?
1: And it doesn't necessarily have to be famous. You know, you don't like... Doesn't have to be Tahoe. It could be, you know... You also wanted to go to... here we go. Fred. Joel here. Hello, Brenda. You are on the air. And,
2: Oh, am I?
1: I think I hear your beautiful voice.
2: How are you?
1: Hey, welcome, hello. Welcome. As a side note, first of all, you're on KWS on the air. I've spoken to you a couple times, and you sound like a very stand-up person. I want to thank you for calling in, and you are an alumni right now of KWS News, which means that if you do need to call another time, we will make time available the best we can. And if you want to refer other newsmakers, you're welcome to. And you'll just be treated with the respect that you deserve. So welcome. Welcome, Brenda.
2: Thank you. Thank you.
1: So just to let you know, KWS, and especially this show, always gives people a variety of opinions to be on the air. And you know, you're going to be treated great because, you know, you're a respected guest. So my question is, why? Why the recall?
2: Why I'm recalling District Attorney Pamela Price?
1: Yes, please.
2: I am recalling her because her directives do not allow justice for families, for victims, for business owners, as well as the people that are being given short sentences. Them being put back on the street is dangerous for them as well.
1: Yes.
2: So life matters, and under her administration, it's just not valued as it should be.
1: Okay. So in an effort of full disclosure, I had a relative who was kidnapped from someone on probation from kidnapping someone else. So in case someone else did a research on my family history, that's right out there. So take that with what you thank you. And same for you. Yes. Had an incredible loss.
2: Yes, my son was murdered New Year's Eve 2010.
0: Sorry about
1: that. So
0: that's horrible.
1: I wish, yes. Brenda, I wish you were here because a chill went through the room when you said that. Part of me, I'm a little bit, I almost feel like I can't say anything right now, but for a parent to lose their child, that is particularly a natural, painful experience. And so what happened?
2: It was New Year's Eve 2010, and we were on our way to church. Myself, my son, and my two daughters, well, me, my son, and my daughter were on my way to church, and we were going to drop my oldest daughter off with my granddaughter, who was 5 months old at the time. And so as we were getting in the car, these young men opened fire on somebody else. But my car was in the middle of the line of fire, so my oldest daughter was hit first. And I never actually saw Christopher put the baby in the car. So when I told everybody to run, he hopped out the car. And then he was like, Mom, and he turned around. And I never knew why he turned around. But he was shot and killed. He never made it back to the car. My grandbaby was safe in the car. But he died right in front of all of us on my porch. He was shot in the head, in the temple, and in the jaw. And so for us, it was one of the most traumatic times of my life, you know, myself and my daughters, because my children were very, very close. And so my granddaughter did survive. And it is what it is. I start working in advocacy work right after that.
1: Wow. You know, this is a story you hear a lot. On 880, I believe there was a shooting between two gang members, and the car with an infant came between them, and the seven-month child was killed that way. And in Bayfair Mall, there was someone that gave someone a hard look, whatever that means, and he started shooting at the person and ended up shooting pretty much everyone but the person they were mad at.
2: Oh, that's always.
1: Yeah, so I don't even know how to address this. You know, this accidental shooting.
2: It happens very often, and that's unfortunate. A lot of, you know, most of the people that get killed are innocent. They're just where they are, and things just break out. The level of crime now is totally different from years past. We have crime. We always have crime. We always had murders.
1: Yeah.
2: But the level, if you look at the crime scenes, you see anywhere from 30 to 70 yellow markers for one person's life being lost, and that makes no sense.
1: Yes. So, if you listen to the corporate media, they said, oh, no, things are so much better now.
2: Well, that's because people don't report crimes anymore. Cause nothing's going to be done. So, you know.
1: Yeah.
2: Is what it is.
1: Yeah, I mean, there was a joke on a television show we saw recently that they called 911 and they were put on hold for several hours. And while I would question if it takes several hours to get to talk to 911, you are put on hold. So you have to.
2: My youngest daughter was robbed week before last. On Grand here in Oakland, and she was called number 250.
1: Wow. Okay, I'm going to repeat that only because...
0: Wait, Grand Street, we're by the lake?
2: By a restaurant called True Burgers. She was on Grand Avenue.
0: Okay.
2: Yeah.
0: By the theater.
2: Thought it was a pretty good area.
1: Yeah.
2: No, yeah. I don't really know where True Burgers is.
1: Well, I know.
2: Yeah, but Grand is Grand.
1: Yeah. So, Grand Avenue, where you're talking about, is closer to 880, right? Could be wrong.
2: 155 Grand was across the street from where she is. So I'm thinking That might be kind of closer to the lake, if I'm not mistaken.
1: All right.
2: Yeah.
1: I'm checking as we're talking. So, but anyway, so there's many of stories where I'll give you example of it. And I'm trying to type and talk at the same time. Oakland. This one has. Hold on. Okay, here we go. Yeah, this is near Playland. It's not that far from.
2: Yeah, by Fairyland.
1: Yeah. Oh, okay.
2: Yeah.
1: So, there was an example of a man who took a gun to the pier. 49, was it? In San Francisco. And he told when he was arrested that he went there to shoot seals. Now, when he went to trial, they refused to let the jury know this information. The city of San Francisco, the district attorney's office, diligently worked on trying to get him off. Released. And so they went to court. I talked with a experienced attorney, and they said he should have at least gotten manslaughter. So he went to the pier, started shooting, and he accidentally shoots this poor woman, kills her. The city diligently worked on getting him released. So that's kind of an example that is that the kind of example that what you're talking about?
2: Yes. Yeah, absolutely. You know, I deal with a lot of cases because I go to court with the families. Just this morning, I was in Dublin with the mother of the 5-year-old that was killed on 880 about a year ago in Fremont. And so, you know.
1: That sounds awfully familiar.
2: Yeah, Emiliano Cristosimo. And so, you know, one of the defendants came, one refused, the other one got a pass and didn't come, you know, didn't have to show because his attorney wasn't there. So, you know, we keep going back and forth. So we got to go back next Friday. We got to go back next Thursday. We got to go back next Friday. Mm-hmm. So that's kind of putting a lot of strain on the mom.
1: Yeah.
2: You know, yeah, it's putting a lot of strain on the victims. So the victims are getting victimized a lot more than before. I did work with the previous administration as well.
1: You might say victimized again.
2: Oh, yeah, yeah.
1: So, by the way, I apologize for not doing this. How do people look up the Recall Pamela Price?
2: www.recallpamelaprice.org.
1: Okay. And just log on there and they can get whatever
2: information. Oh, yeah, all of our information, yes.
1: Okay.
2: Upcoming events, all of that.
1: So, obviously, there's a vote. When is the vote?
2: November 5th.
1: Okay. And it's just in Alameda County, correct?
2: Yes, but that's 14 cities. So
1: okay.
2: It's not small. A lot of people I had to cover.
1: Now, I
0: want to make a comment. You know,
1: yeah,
0: this
1: please.
0: This whole thing with what I find, and what I find nice about this whole thing is when I see like advertising and it's whole groups of people, different types of people, different ethnicities, like a community of not just one people, but all kinds of people coming together, which I really, you know, I don't want people moving out of the area. There should be more people moving in and have a diverse crowd of people and a community that works together to have a happy community. And it's just kind of sad that I remember as a kid just going around, and I don't remember things like that happening of people, you know, being shot on the freeway or any. I mean, people used to say different things about different areas, especially like in Richmond or something like that. But I remember when I was a kid, when BART first opened up, we used to go to Richmond all the time, and we used to go to different places, and now it just seems like there's just so many things going around. But I feel like if people work together, just to make a better community, and yeah, I don't know if you watch the TV series The Neighborhood. You ever watch that TV series?
2: No, I have not.
0: It's with Cedric the... is it Cedric the Entertainer?
1: Cedric the Entertainer.
0: Yeah, no, but it's about a white family moving into an area of Los Angeles.
1: And mostly African American community.
0: It's mostly African American community. But it, so they come into the neighborhood, but if there was like a kind of like a mixture of different types of people and different ideas and working together, I think it would be a better community or a better world, actually. That's my opinion. I'm not speaking for everybody else, but, working together. So,
2: you know, and a lot of people said in the beginning that it couldn't be done because of the demographics of the Tri-Valley, Oakland, Berkeley, you know, and I personally have traveled to all of the cities. I've met, I've shook hands, I've spoken to people, I've answered questions, I've listened to their remarks, because everybody has an opinion. Yeah. My one thing is that I want everybody to be educated. The falsehoods about why the recall was started. As you could tell, I'm African-American, so it was not started by any other nationality. I'm African-American. I did meet with Ms. Price before any of this started. It did not start in the beginning of the year. It didn't start until July.
1: Okay.
2: I didn't meet Carl Chan until July. So the fact that she keeps saying that it started right when she came into office, I don't know what she's talking about, because that's not the truth. It was never the truth. And it is what it is.
1: So help me out here, because you're obviously you're plugged in far more than I am. So she's saying immediately upon election, they were out. You were out to get her. That's what she's saying.
2: That's what she said. The recall started immediately after she came into office. And recently, she actually said my name, that I started the recall in February of last year, which she knows is not the truth, because me and her spoke in March of last year via email. So she know I wasn't starting a recall, because we talked about recall efforts against her because of somebody had a petition out or whatever. So we talked about that. So the fact that she actually mentioned my name behind it kind of threw me off.
1: Do you think because you're African American, she might feel betrayed by you?
2: Well, if you notice, she never mentions me. I mean, she never mentions that I'm African American.
1: Yeah.
2: So I don't know how she feels that I betrayed her. She came after me in a meeting. Yeah. She came after some families in a meeting. You understand what I'm saying? This was in April of last year. So the level right there was just not, you know, that was a problem as well. You don't curse at families about anything.
1: So what is the, because you definitely piqued my interest with, what is the misinformation about the recall that is being spread?
2: Well, everything is started by white people. It's started by Republicans. I'm not Republican. Never been a Republican. Right wing. I'm nonpartisan. I've always been nonpartisan. We get out on the street. I was out every weekend getting signatures. The whole thing about it is just not true.
1: Yeah.
2: But that gets, you know, sympathy on that end.
1: So I can say this accurately. I've probably spoken to you on the phone four times. You are the same private as you are public. So you're pretty upfront there. To me, it almost sounds like, I don't want to use the word excuse, but, you know, there's some way that for every, you know, event that happens, there's got to be a politician's particular spin on things. That's just the way they're trying to sell it, right?
2: Absolutely.
1: All right. So is there any other thing you would like to accomplish other than a recall?
2: Well, you know, the system is never going to be perfect. It wasn't perfect before she came into office. Yeah. It's not going to be perfect after we get her out of office. What we want is for whoever is sitting in that seat to value life just a little bit more than she does.
1: All right.
2: Despite everything she said about the previous administration, I worked with that previous administration for over 5 years. It was not perfect the whole 5 years, but it was a whole lot better. There was a whole lot more compassion for the victims and a lot more, you know, understanding that they were a part of the process than it is now.
1: All right, I'll ask you some questions I would ask her. First one is, what is the role of the district attorney?
2: To bring balance to the judicial system. And that's for the victims and you know, those that are unjustly accused. There are people that are unjustly accused all of the time.
1: Yes.
2: One of her quotes was, she wants to right the wrongs that have been done to the black and brown community. Okay, well, start with the ones that have actually been wronged by the system. They're still sitting in jail. You got to build a foundation. Those that are wrongly accused that are in jail, that have been there, that have served their time, they need to come home. You letting somebody out that killed somebody who's been in jail for 2 years, that's not righting a wrong. They have not been held accountable yet.
1: Okay. The second one is, what does the district attorney have to do regarding both integration previous convicted persons into the community, and what do they have to do with seeing that there is prosecution and people being held to the crimes that they have done?
2: Well, if they have been charged with a crime, they were charged with a crime for a reason. A lot of the cases that I'm dealing with now were charged by the previous administration, and I have not been to court once. There's been nobody's went to trial. Everybody has gotten a plea deal. I've never sat through a trial. Everybody gets a plea deal. That's not the way that works.
1: Wow. All right. I'll bite. You definitely intrigued me.
2: Okay.
1: Now, there's some people that are, number one, not familiar with the plea deal. Hard to believe, but it does happen. Second one is, why would you take a plea deal and what makes it better? So go ahead.
2: It will lower your time. If you were charged with murder and you plead to manslaughter, you get a lot less time.
1: Gotcha.
2: Yes.
1: Now, a lot of people don't know the difference between murder and manslaughter. Are you familiar with that?
2: A lot of people don't have any idea about the judicial system, period. They don't know that gun charges only carry 3 years. So when it said, well, we added gun enhancements, it's only 3 years. That's not a real brownie point. Shooting into a vehicle carries 20 years. You know what I'm saying? So when it said that you are adding charges, people have to look it up and see exactly what it holds. Wow. Does it really mean anything?
1: You know what? You got me on that one alone. The gun charge, 3 hours, but shooting into vehicles, 20 years. Wow,
2: yes.
1: That is...
2: I just sat through a resentencing case, and he had life without possibility of parole, and so he asked to be resentenced, and he was resentenced to 48 years. He spent over 20 in prison. 20 years was for the first-degree murder. 3 years was for the enhancement, the gun enhancement, and it was 20 years from him shooting into the car where the man was that he murdered.
1: All right. Now, there are some DAs with... See, okay, actually, let me back out for a second. Okay, I mistakenly believe that some people became DAs to prosecute crimes and criminals, but some of them have decided to use prosecutory discretion. Is that what you're talking about?
2: Well, the charges come from the top.
1: Yes. So some people are DAs. They see the prosecution of crimes as victimizing people, so that if someone was charged with a crime...
2: Right.
1: Now, a lot of people are not aware of that.
2: Well, I mean, until I start going, like I said, I've been doing this for 13 years. Until I start going and sitting in a courtroom, I had no idea. You know, you could tell me, you know, the color of the skin was purple and I would believe it because I wasn't ever in there. But I just sat through a case where a young lady did 5 strong arm robberies in one day. She got 60 days in Santa Rita, and she got 3 years probation. 5 strong arm robberies in one day. Not a week. One day.
1: Okay. So a lot of people are not going to know what strong arm robbery is. Could you say a little bit about that?
2: Well, she used a gun, and she killed somebody at gunpoint and robbed them.
1: Wow. Okay.
2: In one day, 5.
1: Wow. And I'm a little put back all of a sudden with that.
0: That's just horrible.
1: I don't picture that happening. I mean, that wouldn't have, 20 years ago, if you did 5 strong arm robberies in a day, you would get 20 years, wouldn't you? Am I wrong
2: on that? Something like that. I mean, pretty much. I mean, there'd be the gun enhancement, the, you know, a whole bunch of stuff. But, you know, she got 60 days in Santa Rita.
1: Now, that was
2: and 3 years
1: six,
2: probation. And this was six, a couple of weeks ago.
1: That's 6-0, right?
2: 60 days in Santa Rita.
1: Yeah, 6-0. 60.
2: Yeah.
1: That's like 8 paychecks, basically.
2: Pretty good.
1: Wow. You know what? I'm stunned. This interview has gotten a little scarier than I thought it would be, frankly speaking. Now, during COVID, I know that the state of California said that we're going to release nonviolent criminals, but they changed the definition of nonviolent to domestic abuse was considered nonviolent, resisting arrest was considered nonviolent. Is that part of what you're talking about? The change of...
2: Well, what's going on now has nothing to do with COVID.
1: Yeah.
2: Yeah, it has nothing to do with COVID. It has to do with a lot of the, you know, the youthful under 25. There are certain stipulations now about how they are held accountable. I have a young man that killed 4 people. He only got... He got 21 years for 4 lives because he's under 18.
1: Okay. How old was he?
2: He was 17.
1: Okay.
2: Yeah.
1: So, like, in 6 months, he would have been 18.
2: Yes. Actually, I think it was the very next month. So he killed all of those people in the span of a month.
1: Now, I hate to ask this, but I'm going to have to ask this. What was it, a random crime? Was it a drug-related crime? Well,
2: no, there were 2 twins that were shot and killed at a party in Berkeley. So he got 7 years for those 2 brothers, Jesse, Angel, and Jazzy. He only got 7 years for those 2 brothers. And then he killed another young man. Apparently, he was in a stolen car, the guy, the shooter. And he got an offender bender. And when he got out the car, the young man opened fire on him and unloaded the clip. And the DA's office said he should have never gotten out the car. Now, if you have an accident with somebody, you're supposed to get out the car.
1: Yeah.
2: And give them your information. Well, that young man unloaded the whole clip on him.
1: Wow. You know, I have to admit, the more we're talking, the darker and the darker this conversation is getting. And when you just said that, correct me if I'm wrong, because I wish I was wrong. When you said he shouldn't have left the car, somehow he deserved to be shot because he left the car?
2: Yeah, because he got out of his car.
1: Wow. You know what?
2: In any case I talk about, if you want to call me, I could send you right to them. I could send you the links. These cases are true. They're there.
1: Yeah.
2: And, you know, from me talking to parents and going to court, I mean, you don't know if you don't engage.
1: Yeah.
2: So for me, running a recall, I had, besides what I saw personally from her when she attacked me, I had to see what all of these people start coming to me about. So then I start going to court. So I, you know, I'm in court maybe 4 or 5 times a week. Sometimes I have a case in one courtroom and then a case in another courtroom. But I have to, you know, see what's really going on.
1: Well, you've got a strong gut that I admire you. I hope you're taking care of yourself, eating well, and getting some rest. Because
2: I'm trying.
1: Seriously, I'm devastated right now.
0: Yeah,
1: seriously.
0: You know, I just you're mentioning all of a lot of Alameda County, and it just sounds like it's just getting worse and worse and worse. And you know, it's
1: 4 young men.
0: Yeah.
1: Taken before their lives have even started.
2: Yeah.
1: Wow. You know, we're going to need you back, by the way, Brenda. And we'll work it out, you know, as a sidebar, you know, in a week or so.
2: Okay.
1: But Fred?
0: No, I'm also shocked as well. But thank you for coming on. It's just, you know, now I'm reminiscing about the older times of the old days, you know, but it's changed so much, it seems, you know. I mean, I always thought it was getting better because I remember my mom used to work. Remember the old I don't know if you're probably younger than me. There was an old shopping center in MacArthur. There was like this huge shopping center, right?
2: MacArthur Railway Shopping Center?
0: Yeah.
2: And yeah, I'm older than I sound. I'm almost 60.
0: But I remember they had prostitutes there, and it was all kind of, and then it started improving, and it started getting nicer and nicer, and that whole area has kind of changed, right? But I always thought that it was getting better and things were getting better because that was kind of like a dark area. But then they started having the areas with the restaurants and the different things. So,
2: right.
0: You know, but all this news here is just making me just think, wow,
2: We just want a balanced, fair system for everybody, even the accused. You know, a lot of people are wrongly accused. A lot of people, well, not recently, but, you know, they were overcharged. And those cases really need to be reviewed for fairness sake. Like they say, in the interest of justice, if you had somebody that was sitting in the passenger seat and a driver killed somebody and they doing 30, 40 years, I mean, you might want to look at that because that's totally unfair.
1: Yeah. All right. So... All right, so let's see. Brenda, we will talk again.
2: Okay.
1: I think we need to stop. I think this is... we're going to need 15 minutes to wind down before the end of this show. My grandfather was killed by my uncle Christmas Day, 1944.
2: Mm-hmm.
1: And that kind of thing has ramifications to this day with my family. You have one side of the family hate the other side. So, the Italian side's crazy. So, anyways. Thank you so much. Just say the website one more time.
2: RecallPamelaPrice.org.
1: So thank you so much, and we will talk
2: again.
1: Thank you.
0: All right. Bye-bye.
2: Okay. You guys have a nice day.
1: Thank you, Brenda.
2: Okay. Bye-bye.
0: Wow, that was very, very interesting. It just kind of like...
1: That just sucked the wind out of me.
0: Yeah.
1: But
0: I've had... I don't know. It's just kind of like I have so many nice memories of Clinton. Now it's kind of getting a little destroyed a little bit. But, you know, when as a kid, we used to go to Fairyland in by Lake Merritt. And we used to go, and Nolan Park and just so many of this. I mean, always going to Chinatown and just things seem to be changing. A lot more than what I really kind of, I mean.
1: I went to Chinatown even a year or two ago for business reasons, and, but,
0: you know, like, I always thought everything was kind of getting better because, there was just so many people because San Francisco was getting so high priced, and.
1: Yes.
0: And I just thought, and plus, there was kind of a diverse community that I like to see grow, and it was like an ethnic community, and that I kind of like, just so many different types of people, Hispanic and Asian and African American and white people, and that should I be saying white people? I don't know. Should I be saying Caucasians? I
1: don't think it matters.
0: Oh well, yeah, but just that good mixture, but
1: yeah,
0: it just I wish there was just more of.
1: You know what? Hold that thought for a moment.
0: Yeah. Okay, advertising.
1: Sundays will never be the same. Sparky said it, and Michael McBass is going to prove it. Join Michael on odd Sundays at noon for 2 hours, McBass on bass. It's proven that every kind of music has a bass line. 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And it is 2:49 on your radio dial. And those are kind of interesting. You're not really a stationery store guy, but you are a creative guy. So what do you think about YouTube? Isn't that a great segue, by the way? You know, people can make a big splash these days with YouTube. You can make an impression that you really couldn't normally in your life. What do you think?
0: Well, what I think?
1: Yeah.
0: About life?
1: YouTube.
0: Oh, well, I like YouTube.
1: So you can make an impression. And you, I've been watching this one guy on YouTube, and all he does is walk around and talk. And he's got a very big reach in YouTube. I'm trying to remember. It's an Italian name. And it's basically him walking around. Very impressive. As we talk, I'm trying to find him. Oh, there's one guy I would love to speak with as a lawyer. His name is Brannigan Robertson. I'd love to interview him. He does a lot of informative YouTube shows. I watched the Jimmy Dore show. Like, this one has almost 500,000 visits or views.
0: Jimmy Dore?
1: He's a comedian. But I'm very impressed by him. And there's some popular Australian channels. Oh, John Stossel. He used to be on CBS. He's pretty good. Very innovative.
0: Is he?
1: And, okay, so I am on Joel's tour. So, anyways, you wanted to say something?
0: No, I wanted to get back on other YouTube channels like Ben and David. What do you think of Ben and David?
1: Well, they're good for what they do.
0: No, so what do you like about them?
1: What do I like about them?
0: Yes.
1: Well, they do. There's some things. You know, they're good and bad in everything. I like the fact that they take cruises. I love being on a cruise. And one thing that I wish they did, I just realized all of a sudden, when they show the menu, I could put the stop button so I can spend more time if I need to read more of the items from a menu. But from my last trip on a cruise, and they do, their main focus, if not all their focus is being on cruises, is that really appreciate everything you go on. you know, a lot of people don't realize that, you know, you can catch cold on a cruise or whatever. So I did notice that the dining room has a lot less people. People these days seem to want to go to buffet, even for their main meal. I actually want to, what Ben David have told me, my own experience, I'm going to eat in the dining room more. And I don't remember if I ever went to the main breakfast in the dining room. Oh, no, I did one time. I would do that. There's a lot less people, so it's less, I don't really like to have to go around people. You know, I kind of like having my personal space. That's what I like about the main dining rooms. How about you?
0: What about the main dining rooms? I like it sometimes, but the last cruise went to, I don't know. For some reason, yeah, I don't think they, because the ethnic people that are there, right?
1: Yeah.
0: That were, are the same ethnicity as I am, right?
1: Yeah.
0: So I think they take me less than, say, other races. I figure they think of me as, and that's my opinion, though, right? That I'm going to say that if they treat you in comparison to me, I think that they will treat you a little bit better than I.
1: Do you think that you're talking about passengers or staff?
0: Staff.
1: Staff thinks?
0: Yeah, some of them are very friendly and very, very nice. But then I figure sometimes in the restaurant, because the ethnicity of the crowd tends to be either one way or other way, and the staff seems to be one way or the other way, right? Uh-huh. And then when you have a passenger that's of one ethnicity and the crew are of the same ethnicity, I feel like, I don't know, I have like a feeling that it's kind of, I don't know, like I'm not treating as much as like with you on or other people I've been with on a cruise.
1: What I've learned from attempting to do cruises on a professional level is this. Some of the people you contact are not worth, they're wasting your time in terms of trying to address a situation. So I was contacting two different public relations people. The first one never got anything done. Second person, I got a lot done. So you have to talk to the right person is number one. The second one is some people could be, yes, obviously, they're going to be more familiar with certain people. So are you saying that they treat them less formally because...
0: It's just kind of like, okay, so going to, I forgot what it was, a Ketchikan or something like that? So walking across the street and then, you know, you notice the person is of the same ethnicity as you, right?
1: Uh-huh.
0: So you try to say something like, oh, ¿cómo estás? Right? Like,
1: yeah.
0: Or something like that. And then they kind of give you like this look, and they look at you like, why are you speaking that way to me? Or
1: really?
0: Something. Yeah, it's just kind of, it's really strange.
1: Huh.
0: And I feel kind of, not everybody. There are some friendly people. But then, you know, in comparison, if I do that, but then, like, say I'm with, like, a Caucasian friend,
1: mm-hmm.
0: and then they will treat the Caucasian person a lot better than they would me, being the same ethnicity as them. Does that make sense?
1: Yeah.
0: And I find it kind of rude in kind of a way, because you would think they would be friendly to everybody and treat everybody the same, but they don't sometimes in my case. So, you know, and sometimes I feel like it's better to be, if you're in like a restaurant or something, to go to a different type of restaurant or a different type of area where, you know, you have people of different ethnicities. Because I feel like I would be treated better instead of my own people treating me.
1: How about, here is this.
0: But that's not all the case. There are very friendly people of my same ethnicities. Very friendly and very, you know. Here, but there are certain ones that are just kind of like, look at you like. I don't know if it's because I'm hanging around with another person, another race person.
1: Uh-huh.
0: And they're looking at you like, why are you kind of, sometimes I have this feel like, why are you hanging out instead of hanging around with your own people? Why are you hanging around with those other types of people?
1: Yeah.
0: That's why I have a feeling of it.
1: Here's a question. Is at the Tibetan restaurant, do you feel they treated you differently?
0: No.
1: They treated you differently?
0: No. They actually, they were very, very nice.
1: Yeah.

0: more, even though I'm the same type of person they are, the same ethnicity.
1: And
0: they
1: will
0: treat you better. And I find it kind of, almost kind of like it's racism.
2: It's almost
0: it kind of is a little bit, but we're the same race. It's just kind of like
2: there've been times where you have made a lot more money than I have too.
0: No, it's not about money. It's about your own people.
2: Yeah,
0: treating other people because they're assuming that they'll get more money off
2: of
0: them.
2: Yeah, that's my point.
0: And they'll treat me less like I'm a secondary person, but. I don't really think. And again, I say it's not everybody. There are very, very nice people and very people that will take care of you and blah blah blah. But they should be more feeling. But anyway, we gotta go. The time went by so quickly. I mean, I didn't even get any work done on my computer.
2: And I want to make this clear that Pamela Price is invited. She was given the opportunity, and
0: mention the views.
2: Yeah, and like we've normally said, is that you know, the views and opinions expressed are the each individual person, and is not in any way reflective of our show or that of KWS. And we want to thank everyone for listening. We'll be here in 2 weeks. We will contact Pamela Price to give her another opportunity, because we will treat everyone kindly and justly.

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0: Welcome to Counterspin, your weekly look behind the headlines. I'm Janine Jackson. This week on Counterspin, no humor intended, listening to this show might make you a domestic terrorist. Yes, the Trump White House is trying to get anyone who speaks publicly or co-signs silently against their plans or policies a terrorist. That for sure means anyone who signs up on lists in support of outlets like this one that make that dissent a core concern. At a time when we're being told that speaking out in criticism of those in power is a crime, we need news media that do more than just narrate that nightmare. That's not what we have. So as the net widens, which side are you on? Samer Arabi is the Associate Director of Political Education and Research at the Center for Constitutional Rights. He wrote recently about how Trump is employing counterterrorism as an effort to target anyone who dissents at all in the face of the things they're doing, or in their language, the left. We'll talk with him, but first, we'll take a look back at some recent press. Tayshia Fortune was found hanging from a tree in Mississippi in August. Her family say they think she was unlikely to take her own life, but they don't think it was a racist crime. It comes in a context, though, of a rising number of public hangings of Black people that so far seem to have evoked little mainstream media concern. As reported by Stephanie Gadlin of the Chicago Crusader, quote, "The pattern of Black Americans found hanging in public, ruled suicides before autopsies are complete, and disputed by families who say investigations were rushed, extends well beyond Mississippi. In 2026 alone, Juliana Umba Nzida, 16, a Congolese immigrant, was found hanging on church grounds in Charlotte, North Carolina, ruled a suicide in 3 days with no autopsy performed. Tonea Nicole Miller, 27, was found dead near a Miami park on Juneteenth weekend. Justice Kai James, 21, was found hanging at Turner Job Corps in Albany, Georgia," close quote. Gadlin and others like EmeraldBook.org cite A Crimson Record, a report released by the civil rights organization Julian that documents more than 70 suspected modern-day lynchings across southern states between 2000 and 2025, with lynching not referring solely to hangings. The report isn't a conclusion. It's a calling out of a recurring pattern of systemic neglect, wherein local coroners prematurely close cases as suicides without comprehensive investigations. And it's a callback to Ida B. Wells's 1895 A Red Record, tabulated statistics and alleged causes of lynching in the United States. That's the first statistical analysis of lynching in the U.S. Released as a pamphlet in Chicago, Wells' work showed that fewer than a third of the victims had ever been even accused of rape, which was the primary justification that white mobs used for the killings. In the case of Tayshia Fortune, civil rights advocate Bernice King cautioned against a rush to judgment, but added, quote, "We also cannot dismiss the fear and painful history these circumstances evoke for Black communities, especially in Mississippi. That history makes transparency, thoroughness, and truth essential," close quote. In related news, corporate media are covering the suicide of Pierre Damas Bell, a 20-year-old Haitian man, a recent high school graduate, a member of his school's junior ROTC, with plans to attend Wright State University in Ohio. The young man walked into traffic last week, despondent over having to wear an ankle bracelet because he was a Haitian immigrant, And the Trump administration and the Supreme Court determined that he, along with more than 350,000 other Haitian immigrants, should lose their temporary protected status and be tracked like animals everywhere they go. On a social media account, Bell posted, quote, "I came to this country to pursue my education. I didn't come here to commit a crime or hurt anyone. Yet now I'm walking through the streets of the United States with a GPS monitor on my leg, carrying a feeling of shame and humiliation that I never imagined I would experience." Close quote. ABC says the Trump administration has sent two deportation flights to Haiti since it ended TPS for Haitians as part of its ongoing immigration crackdown. I would note that both deportation and immigration refer to legal processes whose definitions are not being met by the kidnappings and disappearances that we're now witnessing. ABC ends its online report with a note about what to do if you're struggling with thoughts of suicide. Nothing on what to do if you're struggling with your country's rapid descent into wide-scale racist criminality. In related news, the Center for American Progress released a look at a leaked Department of the Interior database that shows how the Trump administration is working to erase Black, Indigenous, and other marginalized people from public lands and public history. Executive Order 14253, Restoring Truth and Sanity to American History, the center says, is unsurprisingly not about advancing liberty, prosperity, and human flourishing, as its verbiage suggests, but instead a coordinated campaign to determine whose history is worth telling and who belongs in America. The leaked database includes data from 171 parks where exhibits were flagged for removal or revision. That's about a third of the national park system's 433 official units. That's an undercount because it doesn't include things like the rainbow flag removed from Stonewall National Monument. It does include media, including signage, exhibits, waysides, books, podcasts, scripts, information handouts, maps, and activity booklets for children. A federal judge, as of this summer, has blocked the National Park Service from removing or revising additional exhibits at parks around the country. Lynchings of Black and brown people, lethal impacts of targeting Black and brown people, efforts to erase Black and brown people from history. It's not that corporate news outlets are utterly failing to acknowledge this news. What they aren't doing is relating it. 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The upcoming remembrance of September 11th, 2001 will pull a lot of strings. For New Yorkers, it's a memory of a nightmarish day, full of sirens and empty streets, followed by months of foul-smelling air, posters on lampposts asking about missing loved ones, solidarity around folks who went to work, and the workers who risked and gave their lives to save them. And for media watchers, it's the ominous introduction of the term war on terror, which we knew would turn on its head the statement that we saw posted everywhere here: our grief is not a cry for war. How can a country wage war on a concept? Why isn't this a crime for which perpetrators can be found and engaged? But it was clear that the war on terror, which for a minute reporters kept in quotation marks, would morph into an all-encompassing explanation and excuse that as Lyndon Johnson said approvingly of the Gulf of Tonkin resolution, was like grandma's nightshirt because it covered everything. So here we are. For those just waking up, today's troubles seem new, and in some ways they are. But understanding the roots of what we're seeing now is part of fighting the branches, if you will, growing into every aspect of our lives. Samer Arabi is the Associate Director of Political Education and Research at the Center for Constitutional Rights. He's author of the recent piece on CCR's blog titled, "Trump is Turning Counterterrorism into an International Campaign Against the Left." He joins us now by phone from here in town. Welcome to Counterspin, Samer Arabi.
1: Thank you. Great to be here.
0: Well, your piece is focused on the recently unveiled document labeled United States Counterterrorism Strategy. I want to ask you briefly before we get into it, how real is this? You know, we know not to overlook plans. Project 2025 should teach us that. But we also know that people will say, well, this is a wish list. It isn't law and it isn't legal, so worry about something else. What is the state of reality, if that's not too weird a question, of this document?
1: I don't think that's too weird of a question at all. I mean, what is the state of reality is probably the thing all of us have been asking ourselves for a few years now. And I think the comparison to Project 2025 is very apt, where I think when it was first published, there was an attempt to minimize the possibility of what this could mean. You know, we sort of, I think, have a predisposition towards assuming that things will kind of go along at the status quo. Mm-hmm. And that turned out not to be the case. And that's certainly not the case here. You know, this latest counterterrorism strategy document by the Trump administration is only one of many, and a number have come down the pipe just in the past year, all of which have really drastically expanded who the United States government perceives as a quote-unquote enemy and what they feel entitled to be able to do. You know, it's not for nothing that Trump himself, in the foreword to the counterterrorism strategy document, closes it by saying, "We will find you and we will kill you," referring to people that the Trump administration considers to be, in their words, anti-American, radically pro-transgender or anarchist. You know, these are labels that could mean absolutely anything and could apply to anybody. And I think we should be really, really concerned about what that means for all of us.
0: Right. And so here's my big question, because listeners to Counterspin might have an ideology, because they listen to Counterspin, they might have an ideology that could be called anti-American, you know. So what is it calling for, and why does the language matter so much?
1: Sure. And, you know, this is actually a point that we made in that blog post as well, that anyone who's reading the blog at the Center for Constitutional Rights is themselves probably within this kind of extremely broad remit. And I think that just goes to show that, you know, this is really a campaign not against advocates of political violence or people trying to kind of overthrow the existing system, but rather the entire left. And the left as perceived from people that are situated on the far, far right. And frankly, I don't think it's even limited to the left, right? I mean, it's a sort of broad attack against anyone who questions the authority of this very small group of people. The thing that undergirds that is this idea that the existing system is threatened by an amorphous and terrifying other, right? In quotes, this like other that can't really be defined, that can't be whittled down to a particular group of people espousing one particular ideology or any particular strategy or plan, but rather it's everywhere. It's omnipresent. It's everyone and it's no one. It's everywhere and it's nowhere. And as a result of that, the government can do anything, right? It doesn't need due process. It doesn't need warrants. It doesn't need, you know, permission to spy on people, to surveil them, to follow their every movement, to detain them, to question them, to access their personal documents, to deport them. And we've been seeing that happening. And we've been seeing both for U.S. citizens and non-U.S. citizens, the ways in which this continues to expand outwards to encompass an ever-growing set of violent activities from the United States government against these people. the overwhelming, you know, we're talking 99.999% of whom have done absolutely nothing, literally nothing at all. And the ones, you know, who have been accused of things, including, you know, this Prairie Land case in Texas just a couple months ago, where a protester was charged with terrorism for moving a box of magazines from one area of a protest to another, shows you, I think, how far this has gone. And one of the things that we try to highlight in this piece is that, you know, it's easy to sort of point the finger at the Trump administration as being the sort of aberration that's going to do things like this. But what is really happening is he's following in a long line of, as you said, a set of parameters and a set of operating procedures that were put in place after 9/11. And this is something that George W. Bush expanded, that Obama expanded after him, that Trump expanded after him, that Biden expanded after Trump won. And now Trump is, you know, metastasizing this into a whole new level.
0: Let me ask you first, the vagueness, the amorphousness of who the target is and could be, that part's very murky. Mm-hmm. What they say they can do about those people is real explicit, you know, and is real violent. That's the other piece of it that we need to understand. Yeah, what are they saying is acceptable to do once they have labeled someone a terrorist?
1: Yeah, I think, you know, even that is somewhat vague, mm-hmm. because it does encompass a lot of powers that aren't necessarily specifically delineated, but right. rather just opened up for the opportunity for people to do. But nevertheless, I think it basically situates people outside of the law. And I think that's the thing that is the most scary, right? That, like, we have built this whole system, you know, however flawed, and obviously the system is deeply flawed as it is with or without terrorism designations, but a whole system where there are rights to due process, right to a, you know, trial by jury of your peers, right to your privacy, right to freedom of expression and freedom of religion. And these terrorism designations, and this is something, again, we talk about in the piece and in the sort of broader campaign that CCR is currently conducting in what we say dismantle this entire counterterrorism framework, because we believe it really can't be reformed or fixed.
0: Right.
1: But what this counterterrorism framework does is it situates people outside of those protections and outside of those rights. And this isn't a bug, it's a feature, right? Like, it was specifically designed to do this. The idea here is that, you know, like, oh, we can't use traditional safeguards and we can't respect traditional human rights because these people are so dangerous. But that danger is never defined, right? Those people are never defined. And as a result, the danger actually comes from, and this is the great irony here, right? The very people who are saying, we need to take these rights away so that we can keep you safe, are the ones who have made us all less safe, right? No one is safer now as a result of the national security state, quote unquote. No one is safer as a result of these, like, fraud counterterrorism systems. On the contrary, you know, if anything, people are more radicalized. They're more upset with the way that the government is conducting itself. And the government has lost legitimacy and the capability that it would need to actually build a functioning social contract. And so we end up in a situation where everyone is worse off, with the exception of a very small group of very powerful people who are controlling the levers of this sort of, like, authoritarian system.
0: The response to the question of what can they do is they can do anything because they have left the door open. And
1: exactly,
0: you can get the vibe from Trump's quote, we will find you and we will kill you. I can't say it clearer than that. Well, this feels a little redundant, but there was a sort of 70s mantra, don't seek beauty, find beauty. And I was thinking of that lately because the Trump administration isn't seeking, quote unquote, terrorists, if by that we generously mean people who have actual plans to cause harm to innocent people in service of a cause that could and should be pursued through nonviolent means. They're redefining terms in order to generate people that fit that category. And it wouldn't work if the category had not been manufactured and then accepted And that kind of brings us back to September 11th, 2001, where, like I said, journalists used to say war on terror in quotes because they knew that it didn't mean anything in particular. That's long been taken out of quotation marks as though it has some concrete, specific meaning. And that was a loss.
1: Yeah, a devastating loss, you know, and even I would say, you know, when the Obama administration came in, there was a sort of understanding that the war on terror was this kind of, you know, monstrosity. But instead of dismantling these unconstitutional powers, what they did instead was they renamed it, right? It became Global Overseas Contingency Operations or whatever.
0: Right.
1: You know, Guantanamo stayed open, the extraordinary powers stayed in place. And as a result, instead of this being a singular moment tied to the George W. Bush presidency, it became a hallmark of the executive branch and its ability to sort of operate in this unconstrained way. And it continues to unravel, right? With every passing administration, it just grows and grows. And that's because with this undefined threat, you can expand it however you want. Again, you know, we're seeing the Trump quote of "we will find you and we will kill you" is a terrifying one. And we should remember that it was Obama that was drone striking U.S. citizens overseas,
0: right,
1: with absolutely no permission to do something like that. And so this door has been progressively opened further and further. And we really deeply believe that if we can't stop it and we can't wind it back, it will continue to do so regardless of who's in office in 2028.
0: It's so important to understand the history and to understand that not every bad thing started with Trump. We can't fix things if we believe that way, because when Trump leaves office, I'm just going to pause around that, everything's not going to go away. You know, it's not going to disappear with this one man. And I think that's important for us to understand. But I wish media would underscore that by having a longer timeline when they talk about this set of issues.
1: Absolutely. Yeah. A lot of the issues that CCR confronts are structural and systemic. And it's our work to sort of make sure that people have the conditions that they need in order to live with respect and dignity, regardless of who is in office. Right. And I think there's a crassness to the Trump administration, obviously, and maybe a certain extension of a lot of these violations of human rights and the international order. But he's not alone in that. And there are broad structural systemic things that need to be addressed. And CCR is really trying to stand at the forefront of doing them.
0: Well, I'll ask you finally, I found exactly one major media story, and I may have missed some, certainly, but I found one story on Laura Berlin. USA Today reported that a woman who the headline made clear was a mom runs a website. She built an interactive map showing which companies where are profiting from ICE contracts. Who's flying the rounded up people to prison in El Salvador? Who's running the detention centers where people are being hidden away and disappeared? And which politicians are getting money from those ICE contractors? It led some, like Citizens Bank, to break off some contractual relationships, you know, and she was using publicly available data.
1: Mm-hmm.
0: This led Homeland Security to label her website a domestic terrorism threat, you know, and I'm guessing a far left terrorist. We were talking about language, FLT, by the way, if you're making t-shirts, far left terrorist is a new term. But she's using publicly available data to call attention to harms inflicted by the state. And that seems to be what makes it terrorism. And my question is, how do reporters not see that that puts all of them in the crosshairs if they're doing their job? You know, so finally, your thoughts about news media, what they could be doing, what they should be doing, what they aren't doing around this set of issues.
1: Sure. And I think you're pointing to a really critical issue in terms of safeguarding our democracy, which is, of course, the concentration of ownership of media and the continued consolidation of traditional media sources under fewer and fewer hands. And the way that has itself become really tied to the state, you know, it's CBS, Paramount, all of the sort of connections to the Trump administration at this point is not lost on anyone, I think. And we're now seeing those things work together in tandem, where just this past week, I think, there were accusations that Mark Ruffalo is both anti-Semitic and supporter of terrorism, right? Basically still using that label because he questioned a media merger, it was about the Paramount acquisition. And again, I think you're seeing that exact same thing being used. And at the end of the day, if the media is accountable to the state and not to the citizens of that state, we're seeing a sort of mirror of what this underlying terrorism laws are doing too, which is it's no longer about a threat to everyday U.S. citizens or people who reside in this country. It's a threat to the national security apparatus that itself is considered to be the thing that needs to be attacked and prosecuted. And so it's a real danger to us all. And I think it really speaks to the need for independent media and for folks to get information sources outside of things that are so highly corporately consolidated, which is hard, but important.
0: Thank you very much for that. We've been speaking with Samer Arabi. He's Associate Director of Political Education and Research at the Center for Constitutional Rights. And you can find the piece that we've been talking about on their site, ccr-justice.org. Samer Arabi, thank you so much for joining us this week on Counterspin.
1: Thank you. It's such a pleasure.
0: And that's it for Counterspin for this week. Counterspin is produced by FAIR, the National Media Watch Group based in New York. 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The show is engineered by Alex Noyes. I'm Janine Jackson. Thank you very much for listening to Counterspin.

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0: Welcome to Counterspin, your weekly look behind the headlines. I'm Janine Jackson. This week on Counterspin, corporate news media obscure it almost as though it were their job, but we still understand that laws and policies land on differently situated people differently. I can believe that there are millionaire congresspeople who truly can't imagine pushing through a sickness or ignoring a health concern because they can't afford the doctor visit. People who haven't ever even waited for an appointment or struggled to fit it around their work schedule. But that's the reality of millions of us, most of us. So current corporate media talking about how universal care or Medicare for all is, as Forbes magazine puts it, a brand, not a plan. Media who elite-splain that, oh, you don't want to live in Canada, just trust us on that. They don't speak for the most of us who just want to see a doctor in a regular way, please. But they can speak over us. We'll talk about Medicare for All and the things you're likely to read about it with Abdullah Shihipar, public health researcher and writer from the Brown University School of Public Health. That's coming up this week on Counterspin. But first, a quick look back at some recent press. Cameras off the president right now. This direct command could be heard this weekend on the live broadcast of the Freedom 250 Grand Prix, an IndyCar street race orchestrated by Trump's administration as part of its MAGA-branded commemoration of the nation's anniversary. The entire three-hour thing was live broadcast on Fox alongside footage of Donald Trump and Melania Trump as they sat in the front row presidential suite. At one point, the presidential couple appeared to engage in heated conversation. Some people thought it was about the president of Trump's personal assistant, Natalie Harp. In any event, a terse command from a camera operator could be heard. Quote, I need the cameras off the president right now. Cameras off the president right now. Turn the cameras. Close quote. A camera operator replied, quote, we're the pool with President Trump for the entire networks, Fox, CNN, CBS, ABC. Close quote. The response, I understand that. We've asked you to turn the cameras off of the presidential suite. Now, this command from a staffer wearing an IndyCar uniform was an astonishing call, frankly, for press censorship on behalf of Trump, not to mention a direct violation of the First Amendment freedom of press. Louise Liu wrote this up for fair.org. You can find it there. But as Brandon Keefe, an investigative reporter for Atlanta News First, posted on X, you can tell us where we can be. You cannot tell us what to film. Cameras off is an unlawful order from government, especially when recording an elected official. The First Amendment allows the press to record in any place they're allowed to be present. What's maybe more surprising is that none of the major outlets, including the outlets for which that camera person was working, acknowledged this blatant assault on the freedom of the press. Coverage of the Grand Prix from Fox, CBS, and ABC operated as usual, highlighting race victories and logistics. CNN correspondent Brian Todd reported that the race was a real success. Only independent outlets like the Atlanta Black Star, Raw Story, or Crooks and Liars, or overseas publications like the British-based Mirror or Spanish sports outlet Diario AS published pieces highlighting this infringement. So why have establishment media stayed silent? It's curious because media actually have an obligation to act as watchdogs, to report on those in power and keep the public informed on wrongdoing and corruption. Networks have billions of dollars at their disposal, more resources than many another media format to stand up to a wildly, overtly censorious White House. If they choose collective silence about violations of their press freedoms, why would ordinary people rely on them to stand up for us on anything? And you do have to wonder, when will corporate news media declare Donald Trump a weirdo whose words should be given the exact credence that you would give a weirdo? Trump said at a convention in South Carolina that, quote, in fact, hospitals now are doing reverse surgery at my order, close quote, talking about U.S. hospitals performing reverse surgery on transgender people because he ordered them to do that. You heard that, and serious grown-up reporters heard it too. But rather than headlines asking, what the actual hot, hateful nonsense are we living through? And why don't journalists just say that it's wild that the U.S. president is a flaming nutbag? Instead, we got The Advocate quoting a Joe Biden guy, Adrian Shanker, saying, quote, the reality is that he should leave medical decision-making up to the patient and their providers to discuss what medical care is right for a certain patient, close quote. Fine. That piece spells out that Trump's 2025 executive order directed federal agencies to withhold funding from institutions providing puberty blockers, hormones, or surgery to people younger than 19, but didn't direct hospitals to perform surgical reversals. But is that the story here? Not that the president is talking about trans reverse surgeries and how they're happening at his personal direction? The Advocate cites Shanker saying, quote, hospitals really should not be agreeing to such nonsense. There's a long-established standard of care around transgender medicine, and that's what should be guiding the provision of care in this country, not unscientific decisions negotiated by a weaponized Department of Justice to harm trans people's access to care, close quote. Can we add that journalistic institutions should also not be agreeing to such nonsense, as there's a long-established standard of not just typing out whatever codswallop a powerful person says without calling it what it is and talking about what you, as an institution specifically protected by a constitutional amendment, plan to do about it? You're listening to Counterspin, brought to you each week by the Media Watch Group FAIR. From Our System is in Dire Straits, Progressive Democrats Hold Medicare for All hearing, to Why the DSA's Medicare for All dream threatens us with a real-life nightmare, from universal health coverage could save $1 trillion and 114,000 lives every year, Yale study projects, to socialist chic and the Medicare for All sham. Headlines are telling us a range of stories about the proposal called Medicare for All. Much of it, like Forbes magazine saying Medicare for All is a brand, not a plan, is familiar capitalist scaremongering, and some is a similarly familiar brand of shushing. Let's ask for less, because if we say what we really want, they'll come for us. A recent article by our guest says, yes, quote, any attempt to expand health care or protect gains will be met with organized political resistance. So why not go for the moon? Close quote. The moon, in this case, is millions of people in this nominally wealthy industrialized country not having to choose between seeing the doctor and making rent. Abdullah Shihapar is a public health researcher and writer. He leads narrative projects and policy impact initiatives at the People, Place, and Health Collective at the Brown University School of Public Health. His article, co-authored with Brandon Marshall, titled Medicare for All is Making a Comeback, appeared recently in The New Republic. He joins us now by phone from Providence, Rhode Island. Welcome to Counterspin, Abdullah Shihipar.
1: Thank you for having me. Happy to be here.
0: Well, I would like to ask you to start, as your article does, with the problem, you know, with the current landscape, which only a fantasist would say is not a problem. If people being able to get health care is the goal, then this country is failing, and that's not really contestable unless your paycheck depends on contesting it. But if you could just start with where we're at in terms of health care in this country and where we might be next year, right?
1: Yeah, where we're at in terms of healthcare is not good. So healthcare in the United States has always been a sort of tenuous situation, right? People are quite familiar with the hassles of, even if you are insured, dealing with insurance companies, getting authorization, dealing with co-pays and deductibles and navigating all of that. And for the last 10, 15 years, American healthcare policy has really been a bit of a wave, a bit of a seesaw. We expand healthcare for a bunch of people and then it's being taken away. And so we saw a big expansion during the Affordable Care Act, which, you know, crucially expanded Medicaid for millions of people, created the marketplace, and was a good step in the right direction for broader healthcare reform and getting us to universal coverage eventually. But now we are in a contraction. During the COVID-19 pandemic, right, we saw modifications being made for continuous enrollment off Medicaid. When the government just continued to enroll people or keep people enrolled in Medicaid, that in itself, because there were no longer, you know, onerous documentation requirements, people having to navigate bureaucracy, that in itself kept millions of people on care. And as soon as 3 years later that was ended, we saw millions of people be disenrolled, even if some of them were temporarily disenrolled. So now we are in what I would say a serious contraction period. Already, because the enhanced tax credits for the marketplace plans, because those tax credits expired, we saw millions of people just drop health insurance, right? And now, because of the changes to Medicaid that are occurring under the One Big Beautiful Bill Act, we will see millions of people, again, drop off of Medicaid starting next year. And this is for two reasons. First of all, I should say that 92% of the people who are currently on Medicaid should still be eligible for Medicaid.
0: Right.
1: There are some people who are being writ large, being removed, and these are certain classifications of immigrants. But apart from that, a lot of people, like in theory, should be able to maintain their Medicaid. But the government has introduced a variety of new paperwork requirements, the amount of times you have to renew your Medicaid. They've taken that from annual to 6 months. They have introduced work requirements. All of these sort of bureaucratic hurdles are designed to kick people off care and produce savings for the government. And so as a result, people who are totally eligible for care under the law, that very same law is what is kicking them off because they cannot meet those paperwork requirements. So we are going to see millions of people lose care next year, and we are in a very dire situation.
0: And I really appreciate your separating the reality versus the paper. You know, I personally hate having to say one big, beautiful act. You know, that's just crazy. But I just want to underscore that you're saying 92% of people will still be eligible for Medicaid coverage, except that's not where life is lived. Being eligible on paper is not going to translate to people actually getting care because of these paperwork and bureaucratic hurdles that are being presented, right?
1: Yeah, absolutely. Let's take, for instance, a lot of people who receive Medicaid currently. Some people who receive Medicaid don't have any fixed address. They are unhoused, so they receive their mail at like a homeless shelter or whatever. And so if your state is really proactive about wanting to keep you enrolled in Medicaid, so I can say, for instance, Rhode Island is undergoing a very proactive campaign to make sure that people are enrolled. They're doing things like making sure that enrollments can be automatic as much as possible, so they can match data sources on their back end, so the barriers for people are as low as possible.
0: Right.
1: But that depends on if you're in a state that actually is invested in keeping people on Medicaid. Some states are not invested in doing that. And so If you're in a state like, you know, Nebraska or Oklahoma or, you know, Texas, which hasn't even expanded Medicaid, you're going to, you know, navigate that process alone. So if the government asks you for certain paperwork to keep you enrolled and you miss that notice or you don't happen to have that documentation, your care can be interrupted. And, you know, that can have dramatic consequences if you depend on that care for routine things like wound care, or you are getting, like, treatment for cancer or something like that, right? And so, as we know, even if folks don't deal with Medicaid, right? For folks who aren't on Medicaid may not realize, oh, well, you know, because of the potential fraud or something like that, and these people are getting free health care, you know, isn't it a good thing to make sure that the right people are getting the right care, and what's wrong with more paperwork? Right. And what I would say to people is, like, remember the snafu around the Real ID, around, like, you know, anyone going to the DMV, for instance, right? Even just, like, getting your driver's license renewed. Everyone hates that process, right? Everyone hates waiting in line, going to the DMV with what you think are the right documents, but right. then finding out actually you're missing this form or that form, whatever. I would ask people to think about government bureaucracy and how annoying it is to navigate in your own lives. Now imagine that for Medicaid and the consequences being way more severe when you don't have that right document, right? It's months, it's potentially weeks or months of missed care if you get back on it. And, you know, potentially losing healthcare totally. Mm-hmm. Like we saw with, in Arizona with the SNAP changes, right? States that are under-resourced with, do not have enough staff, do not have enough case managers. When someone gets kicked off, the wait to get back on can be months or weeks, and those have dramatic consequences.
0: Absolutely. Absolutely. Well, like, there's a certain admixture of the coverage. And I will say that a lot of it is op-eds and letters to the editor. That's still media making choices. But a lot of it is, yeah, you may have heard that other countries do this better, but actually they don't, you know. The U.S. has worse life expectancy, higher infant mortality than other quote-unquote industrialized countries. And yet somehow these outcomes, this experience is presented as the price of freedom or the price of choice. What could we learn from other countries? And it's not that they're perfect, but geez Louise, we could learn something. Yeah.
1: I think if you ask any American on the street, if they feel free or if they have choice when they're navigating their healthcare, most of them would say no, right? It's the illusion of choice, right? Oftentimes, they don't have the choice of doctor because if your insurance company happens to include the doctor that you like seeing in network, great. Otherwise, you know, I guess you have to find a new doctor. Mm-hmm. And if your employer decides to change the insurance company that you're working with, well, then, you know, too bad if you've been seeing that doctor for so long. If you need that procedure and then a doctor, you know, can't get the authorization for it, well, you know, that sucks, I guess, right? Mm-hmm. There's this sort of, yes, we have healthcare on the private market, but that doesn't necessarily lead to more consumer choice, and it doesn't even lead to this sort of idea of freedom. What has happened is we have created a healthcare system that is dramatically more expensive than any other country spends on healthcare, in part because we have introduced so many bureaucratic hurdles that are designed to deny people care to increase profit, right, or increase the profit margin. And that creates incentives for folks to get as much money as they can out of the system when different parts of the system are trying to squeeze as much money as they can out of it. And also all those, you know, barriers and paperwork and bureaucracy, that also adds additional costs, right? So complexity is lack of freedom, is lack of choice, and it's increased costs. That all translates to worse health outcomes, right? Because if healthcare is something that is difficult to access, then you're not going to get preventative care. Even if you have a health insurance, right? If going to the doctor and navigating insurance is just something you don't want to deal with, you're not going to go and see a preventative specialist. You're not going to go and get routine screenings. And so let's say that's a cancer that could have been caught earlier, right? Which is not only good for the person, but it's also reduced costs on the healthcare system.
0: Right.
1: That cancer is then caught way too late, which then leads to worse outcomes for that person, potentially death, and also higher costs on the healthcare system. Right? So every other country has figured this out, or most of our industrialized counterparts have figured this out. They've made the systems are not perfect, but they've made systems that are just far less complex, far less hassle, and lead to way better outcomes for individuals.
0: I want to say, you know, caregivers want to give care, you know. I feel like we have and will have more of people who are sick and vulnerable, and the person in front of them is someone who is constrained by rules they didn't write, you know.
1: Yes.
0: And then they're going to fight each other while the people making the rules and making the bank are not even in the room. Yeah.
1: Absolutely.
0: It infuriates me, you know, and the idea that I've seen the expression pie in the sky used, you know, the idea that you should do anything other than, you know, spend a week filling out your mother's paperwork to make sure that she can get her cancer care, or to prove that just because she has cancer, you know, is she actually not able to work, which is a new thing that's being introduced.
1: Yes.
0: The conversation to me is so disappointing, I guess,
1: for
0: is
1: sure.
0: Where I'll land. Disheartening, because there are better options.
1: For sure.
0: You know, so what would you say about media and the public conversation, you know?
1: Yeah, what I would say is that Medicare for All is a system that can be built. It is a system that was built elsewhere. It can absolutely be built in the United States. You know, the laws can be written. The technical regulations can be drawn up. That can all be done, just like it can be done when Medicaid is constricted, just like it can be done when we take away healthcare, right? We can definitely build systems that are like thought out and, you know, account for complexities and account for, you know, all the things that naysayers will point out. Those systems can be built, right? And there are technical explanations as to how we will get there. Just like what the Yale study showed, right? There's also cost effectiveness, right? That, like, yes, Medicare for All will cost us this much, but then there are all these savings that we have to take into consideration, right? I think most of us, including employers, would rather have a tax, paying a few hundred dollars more every year in taxes, or as opposed to having the sort of monthly premiums that we have to pay, or if you're an employer, that you have to pay for your employee's health insurance, right? Taking all of those sort of cost savings that would be had with Medicare for All sort of offsets any sort of, you know, potential cost that people are raising as a barrier, which, you know, we don't raise when we are, like, you know, passing tax cuts, for instance, right? Or when we are expanding defense budgets. There is always money to pay for things. It's whether or not something is a priority. The people who are, you know, well-intended, people who want to expand, who are invested in expanding healthcare in the U.S. for very so long, we've sort of adopted and internalized this idea of Medicare for All, this sort of pie-in-the-sky idea, even though every other European and our neighbors to the north in Canada do it. But because we've internalized this idea of it being unserious to begin with, we put forward proposals that are, you know, good reform proposals to expand healthcare as a sort of, like, serious proposal, as the one that we're willing to fight for. And I think that's a real mistake. I think those proposals should be seen as compromises on the way to Medicare for All, but we should always continue to propose Medicare for All as a serious policy option and one that polling shows that most Americans are ready for. And I hope, in, you know, whenever the next administration comes, that this is something that, you know, will be taken seriously and will be pushed not only by, you know, individuals who you advocate for it, or the public and policymakers, but I hope that, you know, medical associations, public health associations, you know, finally see this as a real needed policy solution, in part to sort of deal with the damage that we will see from these Medicaid cuts.
0: Absolutely. I just want to ask you a final question. I know that you work on overdose and what's been dubbed the opioid crisis. And, you know, I think to drill it down for some folks, could you speak to what the effects of Medicare for All, or, you know, in terms of that set of issues, which, you know, in media, they're on two separate pages. They're going to have a story about opioid overdoses on one page, and then the story about Medicare for All is going to be on a different policy page. And if we don't connect those dots, then we're not getting the story. And I just wonder, final thoughts from you, like, how do you connect these things?
1: Well, for one thing, is that it's so much easier for people to get treatment. Medicaid, for instance, right now pays for over 90% of people receiving substance use treatment at a methadone clinic, right? Mm-hmm. Which these Medicaid cuts are seriously threatening, even though, and as I could go down that rabbit hole, but having Medicare for All just removes the healthcare system as one barrier to worry about when it comes to dealing with precarious populations and for dealing with people who may have a substance use issue or an addiction issue or whatever. Right? It's just one less thing that you have to worry about. And then, you know, obviously there are a whole host of things in society that affect people's health, like housing and employment and what have you. But having a universal healthcare system, right, ensures that they can get the treatment that they need, that you don't have to worry about costing or anything like that, or access when people get the treatment. They will go and see preventative treatment, so if issues can be caught a lot quicker. Like if it's an injury potentially, right, and someone is avoiding care because they're worried about the cost of dealing with that,
0: right.
1: So they're avoiding care. Then that could potentially then lead to them, you know, self-medicating and, you know, buying drugs off the street, which could then lead to an overdose, right? If you just take the cost element out of it and someone isn't worried about cost and goes to the doctor, gets treated, and the cost and goes to the doctor, gets treated, and then their pain goes away or the issue is managed, right, that, you know, interrupts

0: Abdullah Shihipar, public health researcher and writer. His piece, co-authored with Brandon Marshall, appeared recently in The New Republic. Abdullah Shihipar, thank you so much for joining us this week on Counterspin.
1: Thanks for having me.
0: And that's it for Counterspin for this week. 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I'm Janine Jackson. 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

Welcome. This is the Downhill Music Show. My name is David Dillman, and I'll be here for the next hour sharing with you some rhythms and blues, a mix of rhythms and Chicago blues.

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I like the way you walk. 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

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Walk, walk.

That's Taylor Swift. You Need to Calm Down. Before that, we heard Robin Trower, Feel So Bad. And starting out, John Lee Hooker, Bang, Bang, Bang, Bang. I want to give an option here for all of you listeners to become members here at KOWS. 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Thank you.

0: That was Michael Powers, Country Boy. Before that, we heard Funky Destination with Lonely Bossa. And starting out, Mark Benno, Speak Your Mind. We've got a lot of great businesses supporting our station. Here's some words about some of those businesses.
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sanu tigi dɔn dɔn dɛ.

That was the Ronettes, Be My Baby. Before that, Michael Coleman, Love Somebody. Starting out, Issa Bagayogo, Dunu Khan. I want to make a public service announcement here. Opportunity knocks, will you answer? 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

Yeah.

Sonny Boy Williamson, the second, Bring It On Home. Before that, we heard Sisters Love with Communication. Starting out, The Village People, YMCA. We've got a lot of great shows here on KOWS. One of them is Jazz Connections. Here's a few words about the show. Larry Slater is Sonoma County's Jazz MD, and his show, Jazz Connections, is featured on Thursday afternoons at 5 here on KOWS. A retired family physician, Larry has a decades-long passion for jazz and brings his eclectic taste and interest in jazz history to KOWS. His thematic shows highlight the history of jazz, from jazz musician profiles to surveys of composers and innovators. 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